0: But as NPR's Jennifer Ludden reports, that won't offer much help to first-time buyers.
1: Coming years, we'll see a 30% jump in housing inventory, according to a new analysis by Realtor.com. Most homes freed up will be larger, family-sized, and that could soften the market at a time when many people are priced out. But only a few hundred thousand will be smaller, so-called starter homes. In part, the report says that's because those owners are more likely to have paid off their mortgage and stay put longer. This generational transfer will also play out slowly. Housing analysts say the so-called silver tsunami is not likely to close the current housing shortage. The oldest baby boomers turn 80 this year, a turning point when homeownership starts to decline. Jennifer Ludden, NPR News, Washington.
0: Wall Street ended the day in mixed territory, the Dow up 195 points. You're listening to NPR News. A federal judge says she is furious with President Trump after more than 400 mature trees were cut down over the weekend at a public golf course in Washington, D.C. to make room for Trump's plans to renovate it into a professional course. In an emergency hearing today, Judge Anna Reyes also put a temporary hold on any further tree removal through tomorrow. Preservationists and local golfers sued over plans to renovate the course, and the court had ordered the Trump administration to give advance notice before drastic actions like clearing trees. Reyes says the government can't be trusted not to cut down any more trees and says administration officials failed to produce any reason on why those trees needed to be cut down so fast. Pope Leo is set to have surgery this week to remove a growth on his lung. NPR's Ava Pukach reports lung nodules are common in older adults.
2: Dr. Panagis Goliasatus, a pulmonary physician at Johns Hopkins University School of Medicine, says the majority of lung nodules are benign, calling them the lung's wrinkles. He says once a nodule is discovered, doctors then test it to see if there is cause for concern.
3: For the Pope to have had some imaging done that found him to have a lung nodule where they're now discussing removing it means he likely had some findings that resulted in some level of concern outside of the size.
2: The Vatican says the surgery will occur at Rome's Gemelli Hospital, and the Pope will have a week of recovery. Ava Pukach, NPR News.
0: And I'm Janine Herbst, NPR News in Washington.
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0: From NPR News, this is All Things Considered. I'm Elsa Chang. Right now, there is no way to fly in or out of the airport serving the capital of Saudi Arabia, Riyadh. The country is coming under daily attacks from Iran-backed Houthis. On Saturday, an attack on a passenger terminal at the airport killed 13 people. Yemeni Houthis say they're attacking Saudi airports in response to Saudi airstrikes. With more is NPR's Aya Batraoui from Dubai. Hi, Aya.
1: Hi, Elsa.
0: So what exactly is happening now in the Saudi capital?
1: So there have been at least four attacks on Riyadh's airport in the past week. And this comes as the Houthis have been warning that Saudi airspace is a theater of war and have been firing missiles and drones on Saudi airports and energy sites. Now, Saudi authorities say 20 people were killed over the past week, but it was Saturday's attack on Riyadh airport that was the deadliest. The Saudis released CCTV footage from the airport showing people standing in line, most of them Muslim pilgrims headed to Mecca, when a fireball hits the passenger terminal. Helicopters and ambulances were dispatched to the scene. Saudi authorities say 13 people of various nationalities were killed, including a U.S. citizen, and that more than 300 others were wounded, some critically. And then a day later, the airport was hit again.
0: Wait, so these attacks have forced the suspension of service at the airport in Riyadh. What do these sort of attacks mean for Saudi Arabia?
1: Well, also, it seems the Houthis know exactly what they're targeting, whether it's air bases or gas fields or oil refineries in the kingdom, or, as we've been seeing now too, hitting Riyadh's airport with precision over and over again in recent days. And it's not only Riyadh airport that's being targeted. I just flew from that busy international airport a week ago, and when I was looking at how to get back, I found that the Houthis are also targeting airports to the east and south of the capital. And so what this means is that it's more difficult to reach Riyadh, and it's currently not possible or safe to fly into this huge city. Saudi Arabia is hosting a major energy conference in Riyadh today, but top executives from BP, Total, Exxon, they're not in attendance.
0: Well, let's talk a little more about Yemen now, because I want to understand, are the Houthis also gaining ground there too?
1: So the Houthis, which identify by name as Ansar Allah, were long marginalized in Yemen, but after Arab Spring turmoil there, they took control of Yemen's capital, Sana'a, and they have controlled it ever since. That is despite Saudi efforts to reinstall to power the internationally recognized Yemeni government. And the Houthis want to expand that control. And so over the summer, they began targeting Saudi oil tankers in the Red Sea, blocking a key export route in response to what they say is a long-standing Saudi blockade on Houthi areas. And then last month, the group took control of Yemeni territory along the Red Sea, and they pushed those Yemeni government forces out. So the Saudis launched a major air offensive last week alongside Yemeni government forces on the ground to try and recapture that territory, and that battle is still ongoing. And the UN says the fighting has displaced some 200,000 people in Yemen.
0: Well, is there any sign that the U.S. might get more directly involved to help Saudi Arabia, given the close relationship between President Trump and the Saudi crown prince?
1: So the U.S. is helping with intel on the Houthis, but they're not sending military help to the Saudis in the way that France, the U.K., Turkey, and Pakistan have done. And that's because Trump seems unwilling to get involved in another Gulf war. You know, there's still no resolution to the Iran war, and oil tankers are being hit daily in the Strait of Hormuz. But countries like Egypt are offering to mediate between the Houthis and Riyadh. And yesterday, the foreign ministers of Iran and Saudi Arabia say they spoke by phone about these recent escalations.
0: That is NPR's Aya Batraoui in Dubai. Thank you, Aya.
1: Thanks, Elsa.
0: Both Russia and Ukraine are already using drones powered by artificial intelligence on the battlefield. It's part of a high-tech arms race that has many people worried, including Ukrainian President Volodymyr Zelensky. He's warned that AI could start leading decisions on the battlefield as early as next year. Meanwhile, the founder of one of Ukraine's top companies producing AI-powered drones says that they're helping Ukraine survive a war waged by a much larger enemy. NPR's Joanna Kakissis reports from Kyiv.
2: It's a good microphone.
3: It's almost like a weapon.
4: We meet Yaroslav Azhnyuk in a conference room, and for security reasons, he asked us not to reveal much else about the location. He's 37, a computer scientist and serial entrepreneur who spent years in Silicon Valley. Before the war, he was known for co-founding a successful company called PetCube. Which makes smartphone-powered cameras that watch and even entertain your pets.
3: These cameras allow pet parents to watch their pets when they're not at home and fling treats to them and shine a laser toy for them.
4: Then, in 2022, Russia launched its full-scale invasion of Ukraine, and Azhnyuk, like many Ukrainian tech leaders, turned his focus to the defense space.
3: I was like, okay, I gotta move on from my role as the CEO of PetCube and do something to protect my country, and so now we're making not cameras that fling treats, but cameras that fling explosives to people who came to occupy Ireland.
4: The cameras he's talking about are part of an image recognition system incorporated into first-person view, or FPV, drones.
3: This year alone, Ukraine will produce over 7 million of FPV drones, those small drones. They've fully transformed the battlefield, and they have become, for our era, what the tank or machine gun have become for World War I.
4: Azhnyuk runs the defense tech firms The Fourth Law and Odd Systems.
3: We are the leaders in autonomous drones and thermal cameras. We're number one in Ukraine, maybe to some extent close to the top globally.
4: His team has developed a widely used strike drone called the Lupinese 10 TFL-1. It combines a small, affordable FPV drone with an autonomous terminal guidance system. That means the drone has an onboard computer and AI technology that takes control during the final phase of the flight.
3: But it's very different from, say, the kind of AI that sits on those data centers that power Claude, or even the kind of AI that does self-driving for your Tesla.
4: Azhnyuk says the AI technology in his company's drones uses simple tools to recognize images and make smart software,
3: which then allows you either to navigate autonomously without a human, or to choose a target autonomously, or to fly towards a target autonomously.
4: Dozens of Ukrainian military units already use the Fourth Law's autonomous drone, which is named after the 20th century Ukrainian poet Anatoly Lupinis. He endured decades of Soviet imprisonment and torture. The Fourth Law has named all of its weapons after Ukrainian intellectuals and artists killed or persecuted by Russians in the last century.
3: It is important for us to help to resurrect those people. They're still with us, their ideas are still with us, and they're now fighting back.
4: The company's teams test the drones every day. We meet one team in an overgrown field outside Kyiv. They've set up a fold-out table near a copse of trees and a hornet's nest.
5: Nice to meet you.
4: A slight sandy-haired man greets us.
6: I'm head of the test and integration team. So our main duties is integration of our autonomous system on the different kind of drones.
4: He uses the military call sign STAB. The company asked NPR not to reveal this location or the identities of those who work here for security reasons. STAB points to a drone.
6: So you see here is our camera plus a microcomputer inside.
4: Oh, there it is. Oh, there it is.
6: And all of the mind is here.
4: The microcomputer inside the drone runs on a deep learning neural network that's been fed hours of combat footage. That's how it recognizes targets.
6: What target is like vehicle, light armored vehicle, tank, and flying object, etc.
4: The drone begins its flight guided by a pilot. He also asked us to use his call sign, Professor. The pilot is the one who selects the target. He guides the drone with a control stick. Professor checks a video monitor. There's a red flash.
5: Okay, is it locking there?
6: Yeah, it's locked, and if you see, the system is working by itself.
4: The drone has locked onto the target. A dilapidated car that a company employee is driving along a dirt road. Professor puts down the control stick, and the drone flies itself to the car. The microcomputer inside constantly runs algorithms to keep it on course. Stab says AI drones are useful because they're hard to jam, and he insists there are safeguards in place so the drones don't go rogue.
3: It's very obvious for the public to be concerned about...
4: Back at the conference room, Gadoslav Ashnuk says it's obvious the public is concerned about the dangers of AI.
3: You know, any kind of tool can be used for good or for bad, and it's, in the end, it's the human that decides how to use that tool.
4: And he says his company's AI-powered drones are not autonomous killer robots.
3: They're very far from a Terminator kind of scenario, right? These are just sort of calculators. Like, they're no more likely for a Terminator uprising than a warehouse with artillery shells.
4: He does, however, acknowledge that AI warfare is developing quickly.
3: So it's not unthinkable to imagine that some years in the future there will be drones that will be able to make their own decisions about designating something as a target or not.
4: And Ukraine must keep up, he says, because Russia is also using AI-powered drones to attack.
3: So if we're not able to react just as fast, we have lost. And obviously, after we've lost, there is no way for us to argue about the ethics of AI.
4: The most important thing, he says, is don't die. Joanna Kakissis, NPR News, Kyiv.

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1: From NPR News, this is All Things Considered. I'm Elsa Chang. President Trump is trying a variety of strategies to bring down the cost of diesel. He's announced a deal with Russia to potentially supply more than 4 million tons. And he signed an executive order that he says will help farmers by temporarily making a kind of diesel that's normally reserved for things like off-road farm machinery legal for use on highways. Farmers say they'll take the relief, but they're still hurting under increased prices. South Dakota Public Broadcasting's Jackson Dirks reports.
2: Larry Bergen, age 65, loads soybeans into a cargo truck. President Trump's order is letting farmers use dye diesel, a fuel that's exempt from federal taxes, in trucks like this until the end of the year. That'll save Bergen about 24 cents a gallon. He says it's welcome during harvest season.
3: We've got a long ways to go as far as how many times I'm going to fill. So it make a lot of difference.
2: The White House says it'll save $60 on a 250-gallon tank. It helps during their busiest time of year. But diesel remains about 60% more expensive as this time last year.
3: It's not going to make up for that. You know, that's more the Iran war or whatever is causing this high prices.
2: Scott Vanderwall is president of the state's Farm Bureau, a conservative group.
4: I guess what our attitude is that every little bit helps.
2: He acknowledges that even with the tax relief, diesel prices are still up significantly from when producers planted in the spring.
4: It's a little bit of a Band-Aid. It certainly doesn't make up the difference.
2: Some farmers are noticing the timing of the announcement right before midterms. Doug Somke is president of the State Farmers Union, which leans progressive.
5: It's funny how, as we get closer to an election, how all of a sudden politicians come up with, I'll just call it silly solutions.
2: Farmers helped Trump get into office. South Dakota, an agriculture-heavy state, supported Trump 60% the last three elections. On Larry Bergen's farm, he says the relationship between farmers and Trump's policies is complicated. Trade policies in particular have disrupted markets for American crops.
3: When if you would have just left things alone, we'd been better off. You wouldn't have to do all this stuff. So sometimes it feels like farmers are getting bought off.
2: For NPR News, I'm Jackson Dirks in Beresford, South Dakota.
1: Political gridlock in Washington is slowing down bicycle and pedestrian trail development all around the U.S. The transportation secretary has made it clear that he does not want to spend federal dollars on what he calls DEI bike lanes. But deep in Appalachia, there's bipartisan support for a multi-use trail that would connect Ohio with West Virginia. NPR's Joel Rose went to find out why.

0: The Market Street Bridge still looms over the Ohio River, a steel suspension bridge almost 1,800 feet long that used to connect the city of Steubenville, Ohio, on one side of the valley with the steep green hills around Weirton, West Virginia, on the other. But the Market Street Bridge closed nearly 3 years ago, and when you get up close, it's easy to see why.
1: You know, you can walk under, just watch your head.
0: Michael Papraki is a regional transportation planner. He takes us under the bridge to show why it's beyond repair.
1: You got severe rusting, you know, under here, you know, see it? See the beams?
2: Oh, it's all rusted out.
1: Yeah. You know, you can see all the holes.
0: Local leaders say it's crucial to replace this bridge, to reconnect the communities on either side. But it's also important for another reason. The Ohio River is a major obstacle in the path of the Great American Rail Trail, an ambitious plan to turn former rail corridors into bicycle and pedestrian trails that stretch from coast to coast. Mayors from both sides of the river and both sides of the political divide say the trail is vital to the region's economic future.
3: Welcome, everybody. It's a beautiful night to be in Steubenville.
0: Local movers and shakers gathered a few weeks ago on the Ohio side of the bridge to talk about how to make its proposed replacement a reality. Republican Ralph Petrella is the mayor of Steubenville. He says the bridge and trail would help raise the city's profile.
4: This is huge. You know, this is a national entity that would help our economic development and continue the momentum we have for revitalization.
0: The Democratic mayor of nearby Weirton, West Virginia, was on hand too. Dean Harris worked at a local steel mill for 48 years. The mill closed in 2024, and Harris says Weirton is trying to attract new employers.
5: Weirton is in the process of sort of rebranding ourselves. Steel is what made us and brought people to our area. But obviously, it's time for us to move on from that, and that's what we're in the process of doing.
2: And the rail trail is one of the amenities that's going to help you hopefully start to build that up.
5: Right? Oh, absolutely it is.
0: Weirton already has a rail trail that connects to the suburbs of Pittsburgh, about 30 miles east. Harris says that helped attract a battery factory that opened in Weirton a few years ago. Local leaders also hope the rail trail will encourage more young people to stay. People like Maura Barnes, who grew up in Ohio near Steubenville. While most of her friends moved away, Barnes stayed after college to raise her own family in downtown Steubenville.
6: My husband and I, somewhat selfishly, really wanted a grocery store and walking distance, not just for ourselves and our family, but all the other people living in the downtown community.
0: So Barnes and her husband opened a small grocery store with some friends. But she says the closing of the Market Street Bridge hit the neighborhood hard. The bridge was the only way for pedestrians or bikes to cross the Ohio River, and the only bridge that brought cars directly into downtown.
6: I think a lot of it was almost spiritual. It's a loss, and it was a blow to kind of the morale of the community. A lot of the businesses around us who had been open for years, they saw a pretty notable decrease in foot traffic and car traffic to their businesses when that closed.
0: There is a plan to replace the bridge with another one a few blocks away that would include a dedicated trail for bikes and pedestrians. Congress has appropriated $87 million so far, but that's only a fraction of what the new bridge will actually cost.
7: The challenge of crossing a body of water as big as the Ohio River is monumental.
0: Eric Ober is with the Rails to Trails Conservancy, the nonprofit group that's behind the Great American Rail Trail. Oberg says more than half of the 3,700-mile trail already exists, although there are still some big gaps, including this river crossing. That's why the group organized this event in Steubenville. Local leaders are pushing state and federal lawmakers to find more money for the bridge. And they're doing it at a time when the Trump administration has been hostile to federal spending on bike infrastructure.
7: It slows it down. It doesn't help, right? It doesn't help. But it's going to happen. This is an inevitable project. There's too much support for it. The question is the timeline.
0: That support comes from Republicans and Democrats alike, says Michael Papraki, the regional transportation planner.
8: It's not just liberals that ride bikes. Ohio is an extremely conservative state, and a lot of them ride bikes. West Virginia is an extremely red state, and believe me, they love to go out and ride their bikes.
0: And leaders on both sides of the political divide want to see bikes riding on a new bridge across the Ohio River. Joel Rose, NPR News, Steubenville, Ohio.

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1: Cost of living is a crucial issue in the upcoming election. Beef prices are at a record high, so I went to the key state of Texas to find out why.
2: There's been drought over many parts of the country, not only in Texas, but the West. So the cow herd has shrunk.
1: I'm Ian Martinez, and that's on the next morning edition from NPR News.

0: It's All Things Considered from NPR News. I'm Elsa Chang. This election season, California voters will be deciding whether to impose a one-time tax on billionaires. And it's clear Democrats are deeply divided over the proposal.
1: I believe in taxing billionaires. Absolutely. They should be paid tax just like everybody else. But you also can't tax them too much because then they'll just leave.
0: Now news.
2: Live from NPR News in Washington, I'm Dan Roran. British Prime Minister Andy Burnham says Iran was behind a September 27th security issue at a U.S.-run military base in England. The incident with masked men arrested near where U.S. bombers take off for Iran prompted the U.S. military to transfer its aircraft. NPR's Lauren Freyer reports from London.
3: Prime Minister Burnham had previously said Iran was linked to last month's incident at Royal Air Force Base Fairford. 2 weeks on, he now says,
4: it is highly likely to have been coordinated in Iran, almost certainly directed by Iran's Islamic Revolutionary Guard.
3: The British government has summoned the Iranian ambassador and also imposed fresh sanctions on two Iranian nationals. One is a Revolutionary Guard official. The other is described as a facilitator of a criminal network. They're banned from British soil and will have any assets here frozen. Britain, the U.S., and 27 other countries also issued a statement condemning what they call lethal plotting by Iran through covert networks and proxy actors. Lauren Freyer, NPR News, London.
2: Days after a Category 2 hurricane hit the Florida Panhandle and Alabama, parts of those states along the Gulf of Mexico coast are cleaning up. The storm knocked power out to about 500,000 customers in Florida. That's down to about 100,000 now. Governor Ron DeSantis says he anticipates power will be restored soon.
5: We anticipate to continue to see the remaining power outages that are left to be remedied throughout today and into tomorrow for some of the more harder hit areas. But I think between FPL and the co-ops, you know, they feel really good about the progress they're making and they're going to keep working.
2: Officials say four people died. The storm later dumped heavy rain on the East Coast. It's NPR. Protests are flaring again today in New Delhi, India, despite the government banning demonstrations. NPR's Dia Hadid reports thousands of people angry over revised voter rolls have been detained in recent weeks.
6: Hundreds of protesters gathered near the porticos of an upmarket shopping area, chanting against the commissioner and the prime minister. Authorities dispatched thousands of police to downtown Delhi, cut the internet in parts of the city, diverted traffic, and shuttered some metro stations. That's been ongoing since Friday when a youth-led movement announced protests to demand India's election commissioner resign. Critics accuse the commissioner of overseeing a revision of voter rolls that's disenfranchised tens of millions of citizens. The election commission says it works with complete integrity. Dia Hadid, NPR News, New Delhi.
2: General Motors says its 2028 Cadillac Escalade IQ electric vehicle will be equipped with the latest version of its autonomous driving technology, which GM says will allow drivers to take their eyes off the road when the sport utility vehicle is moving. The system would expand GM's use of its Super Cruiser advanced driver assistance systems, which already provide emergency braking, lane departure warning systems, lane centering assist technology, and blind spot avoidance. I'm Dan Ronan, NPR News in Washington.

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1: This is All Things Considered from NPR News. I'm Elsa Chang. This morning, federal agents searched the home of Democratic Congresswoman Ilhan Omar of Minnesota. The Justice Department says that is part of a, quote, federal criminal investigation. But Omar is calling it political targeting by the Trump administration. NPR's Luke Garrett was there during part of the hours-long search and joins us now. Hi, Luke.
2: Hello, Elsa.
1: Okay, so what do we know so far about what exactly happened this morning?
2: Early Monday morning, federal agents searched the D.C. home of Representative Omar. The Department of Justice says agents with Homeland Security investigations, quote, executed a judicially authorized search warrant. Mm-hmm. Now, HSI is an arm of the Department of Homeland Security and U.S. Immigration and Customs Enforcement, often known as ICE. The DOJ said it approved this warrant and that the search of Omar's home was part of a, quote, ongoing federal criminal investigation.
1: Huh. Okay, and you were there on the scene, at least for part of it. What did you see?
2: Right. So Congresswoman Omar lives on a sleepy residential block in D.C. You know, when I got there, both sides of her street were closed off by black SUVs, and Omar's home was surrounded by federal agents with protective vests that read HSI. Neighbors near Omar's home all stood on their porches and yards, and by noon Monday, you know, most of the federal agents had left.
1: And what did Omar's neighbors tell you?
2: So also, most didn't want to talk, but 79-year-old Sharon Jackson did. She says the federal agents woke her up when they started knocking on Congresswoman's door.
3: I got awakened by boom, boom, boom, but I came out because I said, you all were knocking on my door. He said, we weren't knocking on my door. I said, well, I heard a loud boom, boom, boom. He said, it wasn't your door, ma'am. Go back inside.
2: Jackson lives right across the street from Omar and said the clock read 4:30 a.m. when she first heard those noises.
1: Wow.
2: She thinks Omar was really targeted by this investigation.
1: Okay, and what are we hearing from Representative Omar at this point about everything that's happened so far?
2: The congresswoman took to social media Monday afternoon. She says she's okay, but Omar also called this search a, quote, attempt to target political enemies and weaponize federal law enforcement. She says she will not be silenced. Trump and Omar do have a long history of political sparring and, you know, really criticizing each other.
1: And I'm just curious, have we learned any other details since this morning, since we've been out there?
2: We have. A current official, not authorized to speak publicly, told me this search on Omar's home is part of a multi-year probe that involved numerous whistleblower complaints. And a former official who previously sat in on briefings about this very investigation says the home search, you know, deals with immigration fraud allegations. Vice President J.D. Vance has previously alleged Omar committed immigration fraud, something that she really denies. Omar is an American citizen who came to the U.S. as a refugee from Somalia.
1: Right. Okay, well, Luke, we should acknowledge the midterm election is just 22 days away at this point. What do you make of the timing of what happened to Omar today?
2: Well, this action by federal agents to execute a search warrant on, you know, her home, she's a candidate, does come into conflict with the so-called 60-day rule. It's an unwritten understanding that the DOJ should really stay away from public enforcement actions against candidates or election officials within 60 days of an election. The thought is to protect elections from, you know, politicized use of the DOJ. But this really is just a general practice, and it's not a legally binding rule. Representative Omar is on the ballot in November. She is, you know, heavily favored to win her Minneapolis district during this upcoming midterms election. In 2024, she won her House seat handily by 50 percentage points.
1: That is NPR's Luke Garrett. Thank you so much, Luke.
2: You bet.
1: California is known for being an early adopter on progressive policies, and now voters are deciding whether to impose a novel approach to taxing the rich, a one-time fee on billionaires. It's popular at a time when income inequality has become a big issue, but Democrats in this heavily Democratic state are divided. KQED's Laura Fitzgerald asked Californians how they're feeling about the measure.
4: California's voters are being asked to weigh in on Prop 40. It would impose a one-time 5% tax on people in the state with over $1 billion of wealth, like stocks, bonds, and artwork. So someone worth $100 billion would owe $5 billion to the state. The leader of a large healthcare workers union who drafted the proposal says Republicans in Washington cut healthcare benefits to provide tax breaks for the rich. So California should tax the rich to pay for healthcare. This idea appears to resonate with a lot of folks at a Sunday farmers market in Kensington, a neighborhood near Berkeley, where a band plays for the shoppers.
5: In order for our communities to thrive, there needs to be some leveling of the playing field.
4: Derek Hilliard is an attorney who says he supports the wealth tax.
5: If a person has $1 billion, you know what that is? That's $1,000 million. And a one-time tax, a one-time levy, in order to distribute some of this wealth for the good of the state, the people of California, is, I think it's a small ask in my opinion.
4: 23-year-old Julian Tremblay says he hasn't really heard about Prop 40 yet, but he says he's inclined to vote yes. He's moving back in with his mom to save money. He says the distribution of wealth in California is out of balance.
6: You know, then you get like really high inflation rates, and like it just becomes more difficult to buy groceries, and it like contributes to, you know, like increasing gas prices and just increasing cost of living, which is something that in the Bay Area we really struggle with.
4: Perhaps unsurprisingly, most people I talk to at the farmers market in this liberal area like the idea of taxing billionaires more. But not everyone agrees that Prop 40 is the best way to do it. Helen Foxman, a massage therapist, says the fact that Californians are even considering a wealth tax says something about the state's unequal resources.
7: I think it's acknowledging the myth of the middle class. Like, let's talk about that, how, like, we need to be having conversations about how we distribute wealth as a state. Yeah, we need to start taxing the people that make the most money, period.
4: But that being said, Foxman says she'd like to see it go towards other public services in addition to health care. She's still thinking it over, but leaning towards no.
7: In essence, it's exactly what we need. However, as written, I don't think it's as effective as we hope it will be.
4: Ads on TV, the web, and in texts are flooding the state, and various stakeholders are split. Some labor unions are for it, and some are against it. Medical groups are divided. Sharon Silverman is waiting for her coffee order at one of the farmers market booths.
8: I mean, I believe in taxing billionaires. Absolutely. They should pay tax just like everybody else. But we also can't tax them too much, because then they'll just leave. And they'll take all their jobs and everything with them. So,
4: some billionaires, like tech mogul Sergey Brin, have fueled the opposition campaign. Of course, a lot of Republicans are opposed to any higher taxes. But in a state where they're heavily outnumbered, the issue will be largely decided by Democrats. And the people they might listen to are divided. U.S. Senator Bernie Sanders of Vermont has toured the state in support of Prop 40. On the other side, the state's Democratic Governor Gavin Newsom opposes it, saying he wants a national tax on the wealthy so they can't just move from state to state. For NPR News, I'm Laura Fitzgerald in Berkeley.

0: 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Researchers have found the graves of more than 1,000 children who died in youth prisons and reform schools across 29 states. The largest known site in Maryland is the final resting place for more than 200 black boys. Jenny Abamu from member station WAMU visited that site and has this story.
1: In the woods near the Cheltenham Youth Detention Center, it's easy to miss the small headstones that sink into the fallen leaves and thorny brush. Chuck Copeland is a pastor who lives about 2 hours away. He has to lean in to read the headstone.
2: He didn't count for nothing. He meant nothing.
3: Had a name on him.
2: 13 years old, from Baltimore, Mark Davis, 1885.
1: Mark Davis died at the House of Reformation and Instruction for Colored Children, which once stood where the current detention center is now. It was a segregated reform school created in 1870 to get black children out of adult jails. But state researchers found children were sent there for being poor, homeless, or orphaned. Earlier this year, Copeland's cousin, Veronica Spears, got a letter from researchers.
4: My grandfather had a brother that was in a reformation institution, and he passed away at the age of 12. We never knew.
1: That brother was Arthur Hamilton. The family was told he died of tuberculosis in 1917. Mark Schindler was a senior official at Maryland's Department of Juvenile Services when the state confirmed this burial ground existed in 2024. Now he's at Georgetown University, where his team, so far, has found graves tied to 40 institutions, from Salem, Oregon, to Augusta, Maine. Some of the graves are next to juvenile detention centers and reform schools, still in operation.
5: Of course, we want to find out who is buried in places around the country, and we also know that their families have a right to know and to have this history and to make decisions.
1: State officials around the country are looking at options for restitution. In Florida, lawmakers established a $20 million fund for survivors who attended a reform school that closed in 2011. In Arkansas, officials created a memorial to honor 21 black boys who died at a correctional facility in 1959. This year in Maryland, State Senator Will Smith sponsored a bill creating a commission to research the children buried there.
6: Understanding this history is tremendously important, but understanding how this history connects to our current practices is almost probably more important.
1: He pointed to Maryland laws that result in hundreds of children being charged as adults every year. He said accounting for the state's past involves changing those kinds of laws. Deeper in the woods, the headstones stop. What's left are rows of gray cinder blocks, over 200. No names, no dates. Researchers believe Arthur Hamilton is somewhere in here. So does Veronica Spears.
4: I don't have any proof, no. I felt it in my chest. I felt the heaviness. And I knew then he was crying out to all of us. They all were, to let us know we're here, and we were mistreated.
1: Copeland, the pastor, leads the rest of his family members in prayer.
2: Thank you for this opportunity to remember our Uncle Arthur Hamilton, and thank you, Father God, for just watching over us.
1: Copeland says he wants the children to know they aren't forgotten. For NPR News, I'm Jenny Abamu in Prince George's County, Maryland.

0: From NPR News, this is All Things Considered. I'm Elsa Chang. What if you could make a year's worth of pay in just a couple months? I mean, there is a catch. You would have to leave your family behind. That's a choice that many Iranians make. With a worsening economy, some decide to travel to Turkey, hoping to find temporary work to provide for their families. But the jobs that they're looking for don't always materialize. NPR's Hadil Alshalchi was there when a bus full of Iranians pulled up in Istanbul.
1: It's about 6:30 in the morning. A bus that says Royal Iranian Travel just pulled up, and more than a dozen people just walked out of the bus. A lot of them look very, very tired. 45-year-old construction worker Abbas pulls his suitcase from the bus and waits on the sidewalk of the Aksaray neighborhood in Istanbul. This place has been a hub for Iranian tourists and business people for decades. Today, it's dark and cold. People light up cigarettes and huddle in small groups. Abbas traveled for days from the city of Qom to Turkey, hoping to find work and send money back to his wife and two kids. Our economic situation isn't good at all, says Abbas. Iran's inflation rate hovers at 90%, and the cost of living has skyrocketed since the war began. Today in Iran, the price of meat has gone up over 40%. Bread has tripled. All the Iranians who spoke to NPR for this report are working illegally in Turkey and asked us not to use their full names for fear of deportation. Many will travel days to find work under the table here on a 90-day tourist visa. Abbas got in touch with an agent who matches Iranians looking for work with jobs. I was told the employer is supposed to come pick me up, he says, rubbing his hands in the cold. But Abbas says he doesn't have a phone number for the employer or the agent. He just trusts that someone will come get him. No, you can't trust the agent, says 34-year-old Ramin, as he stands in front of a closed bank. He has a friend who secured him a job and a place to stay. If you don't know the employer, they mess with you, he says. They don't pay you, they throw you out. It's what happened to 24-year-old Yassin. Every day he rolls his suitcase down a cobblestone street from the park where he sleeps to the mosque where he waits with a handful of other homeless Iranians looking for work.
2: When this mosque opens, we can use the bathroom and drink some water.
1: Yassin wears a sweatshirt with the hood pulled around his face to keep out the cold.
2: Even if you find work in Iran, you only make enough for that night's dinner.
1: Yassin left his family in central Iran and traveled 6 days by land to get here. He paid an agent $100 to find him work at a doorknob factory.
2: The agent takes it all at once. There's no guarantee that the employer will pay. None of it is clear.
1: Yassin was kicked out of the factory after working there for a month with only a quarter of the pay he was promised.
2: I haven't saved even a few cents.
1: And now, Yassin only has a couple of days left on his visa.
2: I'm scared the police will catch me and deport me. I don't have the money to go back to Iran.
3: آقای مثلا ایوب قلی‌زاده، آقای باغبانی، آقای سعید صبری.
1: Travel agent Mohammad Reza reads off a list of names taped to his desk. Iranians who, like Yassin, didn't have the fare to go home.
3: طرف آره دیگه، طرف اصلا بعضی وقتا میاد واقعا پول نداره، ما مجانی میفرستیمش میره.
1: Since I have a bus company, I send them back for free, he says. I keep a record of the names, but I don't expect them to repay. Reza says it's been hard to sell bus tickets to Iran lately, but the other way is different. Buses come from Iran nearly full of workers who have lots of hope, he says. Back at the mosque, 35-year-old Rasul hangs out with other Iranians looking for jobs. For almost 15 years, he's come to Turkey for months at a time to work. With a year of work in Iran, I couldn't put together the kind of money I make here in 2 months, he says. But after the war, the market in Turkey is now saturated with job-seeking Iranians. He hasn't been able to find work for weeks. He missed his son's first day of school. I gave up on the money and just want to leave, he says. It's hard for him to go back having lost money traveling to Turkey. This time it's become like hell for me, he says. It's like death. Hadil Alshalchi, NPR News, Istanbul.
0: And now, a world record attempt that's pretty hard to believe. Donna Jean Wilde, 61 years old, held a plank for exactly 5 hours at the Huntsman World Senior Games earlier this month in Utah. Now, for those of you who are unfamiliar, a plank is an abdominal exercise where you hold your body in a rigid, straight line all the way from your head to your heels, supported only by your forearms and toes. Wilde already held the record for longest plank held by a woman at 4 hours, 30 minutes, and 11 seconds. And she says she almost didn't make it past that mark this time.
4: When I got to 4 hours and 30 minutes, I really did hit a wall. But with 10 minutes left or 15 minutes left, the CEO of the games, Kyle Case, he was on the mic and he had that whole crowd cheering me. And that's why I made it through.
0: Wilde's 5-hour plank is currently under review by the experts at Guinness World Records. She says her love of the plank began about 15 years ago when she had just broken her arm.
4: I couldn't plank for very long, like a minute and a half, but it was something I could do with a cast on, a broken wrist.
0: But when the cast came off, she kept planking, and she kept getting better at it.
4: And then my family, my kids, my husband, they said, you know, Mom, people don't do this. They don't get on the floor and just plank. So maybe you should, like, think about going for a record or something.
0: Now, I know what you guys are all thinking out there. Why would someone choose to plank for so long? Well, for starters, Wilde says this kind of prolonged exercise gives her the same kind of rush as a runner's high. But also, she says, it's a good opportunity for multitasking.
4: I completed a whole master's degree while I was planking, wrote all my papers, and I actually wrote a book.
0: She is not kidding. She has apparently mastered the skill of typing on her laptop while propped up on her elbows, planking.
4: As a teacher, so much of my life has been just try to encourage people to find something they love and then repeat it. Because that just changes your brain.
0: Donna Jean Wilde is pretty good at push-ups, too, by the way. She once did 1,575 push-ups in an hour, which was also a world record for a while. She says she might try and break that record again, if she can find herself to take a break from all that planking. Oh my God, this is All Things Considered from NPR News.
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7: KYUK will be hosting a live bilingual call-in show, Typhoon Halong, 1 year later. That's Wednesday, October 14th from 1:30 to 3:30 p.m. on KYUK 640 AM. Jeremy Zedek from the Alaska Division of Homeland Security and Emergency Management and climatologist Rick Toman will be joined from voices across the region and callers like you. Have questions about recovery? 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Be part of the conversation. That's Wednesday, October 14th at 1:30 1:30 p.m. on KYUK 640 a.m.

0: I would recommend staying home unless it's critical that you have to go somewhere.
1: MATSU officials prepped for traffic ahead of President Trump's rally in Wasilla. From Alaska Public Media, this is Statewide News on Alaska News Nightly for Monday, October 12th. Good evening, I'm Casey Grove. Also tonight, claims that Korea will invest in the Alaska LNG project remain unsupported.
2: There's just zero decision made by the Republic of Korea to invest in this project at this point.
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1: Officials in the Matanuska Susitna Borough say preparing for President Donald Trump's rally tomorrow in Wasilla is both overwhelming and exciting. Trump will be speaking at the Menard Sports Center in support of U.S. Senator Dan Sullivan and Congressman Nick Begich, two Republicans running for re-election. MATSU Borough Mayor Edna DeVries says the president's visit has generated a lot of buzz and shows he is not just concerned with large cities.
5: It's just a boost in the fact that we have a president that cares about some, you know, I wouldn't say little podunk cities, but, you know, some cities that are not really or even hardly states that are on the map.
1: The MATSU Borough overwhelmingly voted for Trump the last three times he ran for president. Trump is expected to arrive at Joint Base Elmendorf-Richardson on Air Force One, fly into the Wasilla Municipal Airport on the Marine One helicopter, then travel by motorcade about 1 mile from the airport to the Menard. MATSU Emergency Services Manager Ken Barkley says preparing for the event has been overwhelming, but he says he's excited to see all of his department's teams working together.
6: There's eight departments out here, and every one of them are stepping up to either cover for the event or to cover the area for the department that normally would cover.
1: He says traffic will be very tight in the area tomorrow. He expects major choke points at the interchange between the Parks and Glen highways and near Knik Goose Bay Road. For those in the area who won't be going to the rally, Barkley has two words: stay home.
6: If you're going to be traveling anywhere in the direction that I mentioned earlier, I would recommend staying home unless it's critical that you have to go somewhere.
1: The rally is expected to attract thousands of people to the Menard and to a protest planned a few miles away at Wasilla Lake.

0: Korean officials continue to push back after President Trump announced late last month that South Korea would invest more than $50 billion in an Alaska gas pipeline. At a lunch with state lawmakers in Anchorage last week, the Korean consul indicated that any potential investment would come after developer Glenfarne makes a final decision to move forward. Democratic State Senator Bill Willikowski was at the meeting.
1: It was very clear that there's zero. there's just zero decision made by the Republic of Korea to invest in this project at this point.
0: The Korean consulate in Anchorage did not respond to a request for comment. Korean officials quickly clarified after Trump's September 30th Oval Office announcement that the country had not agreed to invest. For now, they've only committed to start working together towards a possible future investment. But not everyone is so pessimistic. Victor Cha with the Center for Strategic and International Studies says the Iran war and Korea's desire to preserve a good relationship with the U.S. may lead the country to take more risk and pay more than it otherwise would by investing in Alaska LNG.
2: This is a longer-term investment in energy security, and it's a long-term investment in the alliance relationship with the United States.
0: But the Alaska project is far from the only option for customers for U.S. allies seeking gas from friendly shores. Reuters reported Alaska LNG could cost roughly twice as much per unit of gas as comparable sources on the U.S. Gulf Coast. Jason Feer is head of global business intelligence for the energy consulting firm Poten & Partners. He says despite the war-driven disruption, customers to date have not been willing to pay more for Alaska's gas.
3: So far, we haven't seen buyers, you know, willing to sort of sign contracts that indicates that they're willing to pay substantially above market for LNG from Alaska.
0: And Feer says that means there's still a long road ahead before any pipe can be laid. At a stop in Anchorage last week, Vice President J.D. Vance seemed to acknowledge the more than $50 billion investment was not a done deal. He told Alaska's news source there were, quote, political dynamics in South Korea, but he insisted the Trump administration would ensure the investment moved forward. The investigation into the death of a 19-year-old Alaska Native college student in January is still ongoing. While Anchorage police say they've taken some unusual steps, advocates continue to push for answers. As KNBA's Rhonda McBride reports, questions remain about the role illegal alcohol sales may have played in the case.
4: Last week, Anchorage police revealed it sent detectives hundreds of miles away to Kelly Hunt's home village. They traveled to the Bering Sea community of Shaktulik on a U.S. Marshals Service plane in September, 8 months after she disappeared in Anchorage. Anchorage Police Chief Sean Kay says investigators had a twofold mission, to give Hunt's family an update and learn more about her last moments that she might have shared through text messages or phone calls with folks back home.
5: Although the case remains open, there's a very narrow window that this can turn into a homicide.
4: In January, Hunt passed through Anchorage on her way back to college. She stayed with some friends who told police she was last seen headed to meet someone to buy alcohol. 3 months later, as the snow began to melt, Hunt's remains were found at the bottom of a steep wooded embankment. The medical examiner said she died of hypothermia with alcohol in her blood. Alexis Savage, an advocate for the Hunt family, says the fact that an underage girl had alcohol in her system raises questions investigators need to answer.
6: In my heart, I just don't feel like a 19-year-old would end up in that ravine. And even if she did, we need to know who supplied that alcohol.
4: Anchorage police are saying little about their investigation, except that it wants to answer the same question.
5: If we can uncover that question, we're also going to get more of the story.
4: Savage says this case is bigger than Kelly Hunt. She believes there's a network of illegal alcohol suppliers who make money off of young Alaska Natives.
6: A lot of times they'd say something like a tip of $15 in gas money. A lot of times it's just that.
4: Savage says these sellers, often called plugs, can be found on Snapchat. She says what begins as an alcohol sale can become a gateway to sex trafficking.
6: A lot of what's happening via Snapchat is they are finding vulnerable young girls that can be trafficked. It is happening, and it's the conversation that we're not having as openly as we should be.
4: Kay says trafficking does not appear to be a factor in Hunt's case, but says alcohol sales to minors often end in violence.
5: We have so many cases. It's in sexual assault cases, it's in assault cases, it's in robbery cases.
4: Case declined to say whether police have any suspects in the Kelly Hunt case, but he did say it was important for his detectives to meet with Hunt's family in Shaktulik. While the case remains active, with little new information to share, Case says he understands that families find comfort in learning as much as possible about what happened to their loved one. And in this case, a young woman remembered as a strong student with a bright future. Her teachers say she hoped to return to Shaktulik one day to become a teacher or work in health care. With help from KNOM's Ben Townsend in Nome, in Anchorage, I'm Rhonda McBride.
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0: 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Stay with us.
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0: The average price of a gallon of heating fuel in rural Alaska reached a record of almost $8 per gallon in August. That's according to the latest biannual survey conducted by the Alaska Division of Community and Regional Affairs. The Alaska Beacon reports that the rural average, based on a survey of 100 communities taken between mid-July and late August, was up 23% from January. It was also the highest nominal price on record since the survey began in 2005. Adjusted for inflation, prices were higher for several years between 2008 and 2014. But Steve Colt, a research professor at the University of Alaska's Center for Energy and Power, said heating fuel prices have continued to climb since the state conducted the summer survey. By the time the next survey takes place in January, prices could be at an inflation-adjusted record as well. Colt told the Beacon he fears the worst is yet to come. Ordinarily, rural Alaska sources its fuel from Asia, but the U.S. war on Iran has caused shortages in that region. At least one company supplying rural Alaska switched to fuel from the Gulf of Mexico instead, adding shipping costs. The new survey does not include Chungnak, where prices exceeded $26 per gallon in August.

0: Community members gathered today at Alaska Pacific University in Anchorage to celebrate Indigenous culture and traditions for Indigenous Peoples Day. Artist Judy Underwood is American Indian and grew up learning Native beading and jewelry making. She says the holiday is a chance to honor ancestors and remember their sacrifices.
1: When we do come together like this, it's important to remember how hard our ancestors worked, you know, and to honor them through our traditions and, you know, remember because it was their hard work that got us where we're at.
0: The celebration drew a crowd eager to browse vendors, watch performances, and try traditional foods, including salmon head and moose soup. Inupiaq artist Jessica Makareg says the holiday is a chance to share knowledge and traditions with the community.
2: Bring awareness to that we're still here and we still, you know, belong and have a lot to share.
0: In 2017, the state of Alaska officially designated the second Monday in October as Indigenous Peoples Day. There are more than 200 federally recognized tribes in Alaska. Well, over the past year, Kipnuk residents and contractors have been working to repair what remains of the storm-battered village. 1 year ago, nearly the entire community was evacuated after ex-Typhoon Halong hit western Alaska. As KYUK's Samantha Watson reports, crews on the ground say it's a physical and emotional investment, even as the long-term future of the community remains a question.
3: Hello.
4: Good morning, Louis.
3: Good morning.
5: After 5 minutes in Louis Ambrose's office, it's clear he doesn't exaggerate when he says work in Kipnuk is constantly moving. He's a superintendent of the Kipnuk Rebuild for Hog River Construction, the main contractor for home repairs following ex-Typhoon Halong.
4: How many space heaters you need?
3: How many do you have?
5: The company's construction headquarters is in one of the houses they've repaired. Hog River rents a dozen of the houses they fixed up from locals who remain displaced. Ambrose's command center desk is the dining table. He's not from Kipnuk, but he sits with what was lost in the storm every day. Family photos still line the house's walls. A birthday, a graduation. They mark snapshots of life that happened here before the storm came and nearly the entire village evacuated.
3: The owner, he comes in, he's here, staying here for berry picking, but he comes in and sits around, just enjoys his home once in a while. Yeah.
5: Ambrose's team of over 100 people is made up of local employees and outside contractors. They've worked for months to repair buildings so that if displaced residents want to return, they can. Last winter, when the ground was still frozen, they started the slow work of dragging houses that had floated away back to their foundations. Through the summer, they've been working to repair exteriors, reinstall Toyo stoves, and begin winterizing homes for another cold season.
3: Any of the homes that have people actually in them, we try to make it a priority. So we do have three crews that are just stripping old wet insulation, wet material, swapping out framing, swapping windows in the homes. And those are all for the people that are here that need a place to live.
5: Alaska's Department of Transportation, which handles the logistics of federal disaster relief funding, estimates that 100 Kipnuk homes remain to be winterized. They say most of them will be completed and ready to be lived in by Thanksgiving. About 20 more drifted homes still need to be moved back to their foundations when the ground is frozen and safe enough to traverse, which DOT says will likely occur in January. On a sunny August day in Kipnuk, Melody Chukwuk is one of a group of women in yellow construction vests busy around a storm-battered house. Chukwuk is one of Hog River's local employees. She was evacuated from Kipnuk after the storm, but returned to work as part of the company's cleanup crew.
6: It's the best feeling being at home, just being at home and being able to help clean the village to try to bring everyone back.
5: It's been a staggered path over a year to make Kipnuk livable. Access to clean water returned 7 months after the storm, in May, when the school's water treatment system was repaired. In June, Kipnuk's boardwalks were reinstalled, allowing four-wheelers to haul debris and navigate town with ease. The few residents living there full-time have access to laundry machines and showers again, Leona Paul works as a cook in the shuttered school-turned-mess hall for the construction and cleaning crews. She says Kipnuk has started to feel like home again.
7: I got off the plane and said, wow, it looks like Kipnuk, but the only difference is the houses are turned or moved.
5: Paul knows rebuilding won't bring everyone back.
7: Some of the people who live here don't even want to come here. I think it's too overwhelming for them, especially the older people.
5: Construction Superintendent Ambrose says the recovery efforts have become more than just a job, even for the newcomers.
3: We're all vested in it now. We all want to see the community back to where it was. And I don't know. I have a 3-year-old son, and I wouldn't stay away from him this long.
5: He says the bigger mission is never lost in the daily tasks of cleaning debris, stripping drywall, or elevating houses. The people who once lived inside feel close to the work. Many of them are spearheading the labor of the repair. He says there's been a shared sense of determination.
3: It's almost like you could start seeing light at the end of the tunnel. Mm-hmm. Even though we have still a long way to go.
5: Yeah. Now, in the home stretch of winterizing residencies, Ambrose says a year of recovery and repair is starting to show. In Kipnuk, I'm Samantha Watson.
0: This story is part of a series examining life 1 year after ex-Typhoon Halong. Tune in throughout this week to hear more about the people and places affected by the storm.
8: Alaska News Nightly is brought to you in part by
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0: The Anchorage Assembly has postponed a controversial proposal to loosen rules on home building in some parts of Anchorage. The plan, called MHOP, comes in response to a housing

0: MHOP comes in response to a housing shortage in the city. The Assembly spent about 4 hours last week hearing public testimony on the proposal before voting to delay discussion to November 4th. It now has 13 amendments to weigh, as well as an alternative version of the plan intended to limit its impact. Assembly member and sponsor Erin Baldwin Day made the motion Wednesday to postpone, saying that she would like a work session to better understand the details of the proposed changes.
1: And I would hope that we would be joined by some of our technical experts who could talk to us about how all of those things work together, and then come back to this conversation when we are all grounded in what our code does and doesn't say.
0: The amendments would do a range of things, from shrinking the amount of Anchorage impacted by the zoning changes to establishing a mechanism for tracking the impacts of the proposal. The mayor's office sponsored an amendment delaying implementation of parts of the plan until 2028. The assembly will hold the work session sometime before November 4th.

0: A college student helping research walrus near her hometown of Point Lay on Alaska's northwest coast made a startling discovery in mid-September. A baby walrus sandwiched between two carcasses. It was alive. That orphaned Pacific walrus calf, named Nautuk after the student's late father, found itself in the care of the Alaska Sea Life Center in Seward, more than 800 miles from the beach where it was found. Sea Life Center staff say the calf is doing well. But its fate was uncertain in the time and distance between the beach near Point Lay and the caretakers in Seward. For one thing, people in the region hunt walrus for subsistence. And Violet Aniskit, who found the calf while working with U.S. Geological Survey walrus researcher Tony Fishbach, says there were also bear tracks nearby.
1: I was taking photos of all the carcasses so that I can go back and count them. And I saw the stomach, like, move. And I was like, wait. Took a step closer, and all of a sudden, his eyes opened up.
0: Oh, wow. Was it kind of startling?
1: Yeah, it was. I was like, wait. Thankfully, Mr. Tony had connections, and he starts making some phone calls, and he's talking to them, and they say that they can save him. But first, the most important step was to ask the community, because it's a big part of our culture is that we harvest animals for subsistence living. It was very important for us to ask the community first, and as soon as they decided as a whole, then we're able to move forward with the steps of saving him through the Sea Life Center.
0: Did you wrestle with that at all? I mean, in your own mind about what the right thing to do was?
1: Yeah. It felt a little hard to think of that option of my community harvesting him, you know, because I was like, oh, it's a baby. But, like, at the same time, it was like, you know what? We can't choose this on our own. If we were to take him, it's taking him from the community. To us, subsistence harvesting is just our way of living. You know, that's how we live. That's how our ancestors lived. And it's a really big part of the culture. It was a hard thing to think of, but I knew my community would make the decision that was best, you know, yeah. And I had trust in that.
0: I guess in the meantime, though, there were a few days there where you all had to take care of it, right? Can you tell me about that? Like, what happened in the meantime?
1: So we walked him all the way to our camp. Somehow, some way, he followed us all the way. And somehow, in some way, we got him into the cabin. We had to, like, go through an old broken door. And I kind of made walrus sounds. And he'd look at my face, you know. And then he could see it. He's like, oh, you're not a walrus. He walks away. And we got him in there. Then we had to stay with him throughout the night. I think the first night was the hardest because he was afraid of us. He probably missed his mother and didn't know who we were. Yeah, he would kind of walk around and making like a sad little, ooh, ooh, you know. And he would go to the windows and look out the window and it was a little sad. But I knew that right now he's going to be very, very sad. But if we let him go, he'd probably just slowly die, you know.
0: Yeah.
1: And if we just let him be sad now, he'll be so happy within a year.

0: Yeah.
1: After he got used to us, he would go to us, and he would lay next to us, and he'd fall asleep. And Mr. Tony was more comfortable with him because Mr. Tony's more of a taller man, and he would cuddle and snuggle with an Nautuk, and it was so adorable. He was like an actual baby, the walrus. By day two, I got more comfortable with the walrus because I was afraid of him as much as he was of me.
0: Oh, yeah.
1: And when I finally got used to him, I finally started to be more close to him. And he wasn't able to sleep unless one of us were in there. Unless he was sleeping really hard and had no idea that we left. I remember once he was falling asleep, and he kept trying to go to me, and I would move a little bit until he realized, and he just put his snout on my leg, kind of. And he fell asleep, and then I got up, and I went kind of behind him, and then I saw him open his eyes to, like, look at me, and he, like, he looked and saw I wasn't there, then he picked his head up and started going, whoo, whoo, and then he looked behind and saw me and just turned around and went back to sleep.
0: Oh, wow.
1: Yeah, I was so happy we were able to take care of him, you know, and bond with him a little bit before he had to leave.
0: Yeah. Tell me about moving the calf to Seward.
1: We had some people from town who had a boat to come and help transport him onto their boat over the lagoon back to Point Lay. Then we drove to the airport. Then the Sea Life Center came and we had to transport him into a more heavy duty kennel that they had. That took a while to get him into the other kennel because he was really upset because he had no idea what we were doing with him. And then they had an extra seat in there, and I got to fly with them all the way to Anchorage, and then we drove to Seward.
0: Well, Violet, that is quite the adventure, I have to say. How did you feel at the end of that?
1: It felt very accomplishing. I felt so excited and so happy that sooner or later he'll get used to a bottle, and he'll be able to get all the food he can have, you know?
0: Yeah.
1: I think that's the part that made me so excited for him to leave. Like, it was a little bit sad, but I feel like it was more exciting for me knowing that he'll be in so much better care and being able to eat whenever he wants and being able to go into a little tiny pool where he can swim. I was so excited for him. And when I left, I felt so happy knowing that he was in good hands.
0: That was Violet Aniskit, a nursing student at Ilisagvik College in Utqiagvik and an intern with the North Slope Borough Wildlife Management Department. Aniskit is originally from Point Lay, where she helped rescue an orphaned walrus calf while working with USGS walrus researcher Tony Fishbach. She says she plans to soon begin studying wildlife biology. For more information about the walrus calf and Nautuk, check out alaskasealife.org. The center says it recently transferred the calf to a long-term home, but as of today, had not said where that is.

And that's all for this edition of Alaska News Nightly. If you missed any of tonight's stories, we're online at alaskapublic.org and wherever you get your podcasts. We had reports tonight from Wesley Early, Rhonda McBride, Michaela Finnerty, and Hannah Floor in Anchorage, Eric Stone in Juneau, and Samantha Watson in Kipnuk. Our audio engineer tonight is Dave Waldron, Patrick Gilchrist is our producer, and I'm Casey Grove. Good night.

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3: Liknaurist igaluri yumaut. 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

0: This is KYUK, public radio for the Yukon Kuskokwim Delta. I'm Evan Erickson. Today is October 12th, Indigenous Peoples Day and a KYUK holiday. Today also marks 1 year since ex-Typhoon Halong brought widespread damage to the region. In observance of the one-year mark of Halong, KYUK is bringing a series of stories that show the struggles, hopes, and lessons learned since the storm. Here's part one. A year ago today, daily life in dozens of Kuskokwim Delta communities was suddenly interrupted when the remnants of Typhoon Halong slammed into the coast. More than 1,500 people were forced from their homes. Many displaced from the hardest hit communities still have no idea if or when they may be able to return. The crisis has shined a light on what is still missing from disaster response and what tribal communities need to protect a way of life bound to the land. Here's a report. A year after ex-Typhoon Halong, repairing from the storm folds into preparing for what comes next.
1: You got to sit back and say, let's not take everything for granted. You could have a good community today, but tomorrow it might be a completely different scenario.
0: Nabuskiak resident Earl Samuelson says his community on the lower Kuskokwim River fared relatively well in Halong. But an ice storm that followed knocked out the power, froze the community's well, and cut off local water supplies for around 2 months. Samuelson, a pilot and veteran search and rescue volunteer who coordinated resources during Halong, says each storm brings new lessons.
1: The Murbach, I remember that one. We learned from that one. We were a little better on this one. We might take a few more storms before we get this thing down.
0: Halong was uniquely devastating and changed realities of daily life for more than a dozen communities in the Kuskokwim Delta. In Kipnuk, 90% of buildings were damaged or destroyed, and nearly all of the people living there at the time of the storm evacuated. At the one-year mark, locally staffed crews are working to make the community livable again. Utilities are back to running smoothly. The state says it expects repairs for as many as 150 homes to be completed by Thanksgiving, giving families the option to return if they choose. Kipnuk Tribal President Daniel Paul says while Kipnuk's tribe voted to relocate the community earlier this year, rebuilding remains the priority. It's what's funded for now.
2: Rebuild first and then relocate later. But money talks and money walks.
0: In Quigilingok, Tribal Administrator Gavin Phillips says more than 40 homes drifted away in the storm. Two people died and one remains missing after the house they were living in was washed away. Phillips says today around 20 people are staying in the community. Repair work is currently paused, but Phillips says the village's water line needs repairs, boardwalks need to be built, and more snow machines and ATVs are needed to support the eventual return of people to the community. Satellite images from NASA show ex-Typhoon Halong's inundation of the coastline reaching more than 15 miles onto the tundra in some areas. In Nightmute on Nelson Island, Tribal Administrator Clement George says tom cods normally harvested in the ocean have been appearing in blackfish traps set far inland for the first time anyone can remember. And what had been the preferred areas for harvesting blackfish have vanished.
2: We used to set blackfish traps south of Nightmare. Now we can't get to them because some of the land floated off and then covered those rivers.
0: National Weather Service meteorologist Aviva Braun says the storm taught meteorologists a lot about what to look for in other ex-typhoons that move from the North Pacific into the Bering Sea. She says forecasting the impacts is a work in progress.
3: There's still a lot to learn because the coastline was completely reformed in Halong. We keep on putting like the asterisks on our notes that this is pre-Halong land survey information.
0: Braun says the agency is calibrating its approach by calling communities to get local observations as new storms unfold.
3: With every single storm, we're doing better. We're strengthening relationships. We're strengthening communication.
0: Climatologist Rick Toman says global models did a good job forecasting Halong's track into the Bering Sea, but failed to forecast the storm's eastward shift. A lack of weather balloon launches at sites across western Alaska may have played a role. And he said since April, weather stations at all the region's airports have gone through periods of days or weeks with no observations. That's only one of multiple sources of observations that he says are needed.
4: But I'm not just talking more FAA weather stations. We need ocean observations. We need current observations, especially where these local effects matter so much.
0: The land will keep changing. Toman says sea level rise, permafrost thaw, erosion, and further inundation of the land are inevitable. And as storms creep later into the season, Toman says people have to prepare to address crises in even more difficult conditions.
4: This is a great instance where people's lived experience tells them all they need to know, right? This is not how it used to be here, and now it is, and it's not going back.
0: It's difficult to measure readiness for the next big storm in western Alaska. In a Senate Committee on Indian Affairs hearing held in Bethel in the spring, the Association of Village Council Presidents called for a tribally led region-wide emergency response system tailored for western Alaska. Chair Thaddeus Tikune Jr. said the ideal system would make Bethel a hub for 5 regional response centers and would require permanent funding from the federal government.
5: We cannot keep responding to Arctic typhoons and other disasters with a patchwork system and expect it to work.
0: But little has been shared about the status of the proposal since. ABCP did not respond to a request for comment in time for this story. Individual communities are left to plan for themselves. In Quinnahock, where Halong peeled back as much as 60 feet of the Bering Sea coastline, the local village corporation is working to build its search and rescue and emergency response capabilities.
6: At the end of the day, our community has to respond locally because help's not going to come right away.
0: Lynn Church, who heads the Connectok Corporation subsidiary in Nalakuk, says the community's volunteer corps has grown and a younger generation is stepping up.
6: We're working as one and taking advantage of the technology because we don't want to be environmental refugees in Anchorage. We want to stay home. We love our way of life. We love the subsistence way of life.
0: Over the years since ex-Typhoon Halong, dozens of affected community members have spoken of the facets of home they lost and those they're trying to preserve. The storm shifted the ground under the coastal villages of the Kuskokwim Delta, but they've rallied to shore up before whatever comes next. KYUK will be hosting a live bilingual call-in show, Typhoon Halong, 1 year later, on Wednesday, October 14th from 1:30 to 3:30. Jeremy Zedek from the Alaska Division of Homeland Security and Emergency Management and Rick Toman, the climatologist, will be joined by voices from across the region and callers like you. Have questions about recovery? Have comments about your experience? Be part of the conversation. Again, that's Wednesday, October 14th, starting at 1:30 p.m. on KYUK, 6:40 a.m. This has been a special Typhoon Halong holiday newscast from KYUK. 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Please share your news tips, comments, or suggestions. 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

Today is Monday, October 12th, 2026. Let's take a look at KYUK's weather for Bethel and the Kuskokwim Delta tonight. Scattered showers before 10 p.m., then a chance of rain mainly after 1 a.m. Mostly cloudy with a low around 32, south wind 10 to 15 miles per hour. Tomorrow, a chance of rain before 10 a.m., then scattered showers after 10 a.m. Mostly cloudy with a high near 43, south wind around 10 miles per hour. For the lower Kuskokwim Valley tonight, scattered showers before 10 p.m., then a chance of rain mainly after 4 a.m. Mostly cloudy with a low around 31, southeast wind around 5 miles per hour. Tomorrow, a chance of rain before 10 a.m., mostly cloudy with a high near 43, south wind around 5 miles per hour. And for Anchorage tonight, showers likely mainly after 1 a.m., mostly cloudy with a low around 34, calm wind. Tomorrow, a chance of showers mainly before 1 p.m., mostly cloudy with a high near 44, calm wind. And for the Bethel tides, a low tide of half of a foot at 3:15 p.m. and a high tide of 1.5 feet at 7:15 p.m. Sunrise time this morning was at 9:21 a.m. Sunset time will be at 7:44 p.m. Kuyana Chaknak for listening to KYUK 640 a.m. Manimamtu Thaisha Kami.

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2: Today is Monday, October 12th, 2026. Let's take a look at QIUK's Tinda Dramas announcements. FUMAS Alaska Call Center will be temporarily closed today in observance of the federal holiday. The center will resume normal operating hours on Tuesday, October 13th. For those that missed the Saturday, October 10th monthly food bank, the warehouse on Second Road Housing next to the winter shelter will be open tomorrow, Tuesday, October 13th from 3 to 5 p.m. and Thursday, October 15th from 4 to 6 p.m. If you have any other Tinda Dramas messages, please email your announcements to radio@kyuk.org or call 543-3131. Kuyana Teknak for listening to KYUK 640 AM Ani Mamtagishakmi.
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4: Nunapik. 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
5: Nunapik.
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3: Thank you for participating with KYUK's Yupik Word of the Week. Kwanihwayuchtsun litnaurun apagyarak.
2: Gujitak, a container that catches a drip, or a container that catches rainwater. Gujitak, a container that catches a drip, or a container that catches rainwater. Gujitak, gujitak sasugumagmuichtuk. Gujitak, a container that catches a drip, or a container that catches rainwater. Gujitak, gujitak.
3: Guyana litnaus kutkaksuta juhtstun apriaranek.

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KHSK in Amonok. KUIT in Good News Bay. KKWG in Kangiganuk. KUZY, Nunam Ikwa. 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And KRMR in Russian Mission.

0: that Putin does not read true source.
1: Neither Ukraine nor Russia seems to be confirming the partial ceasefire that President Trump announced on Truth Social this past weekend. We'll explain this Monday, October 12th, on All Things Considered from NPR News. I'm Elsa Chang. This year's Nobel Prize for Economics goes to two Americans, all for their work on ways to limit booms and busts in the business cycle.
2: It's a tremendous honor. It's a surprise, but I'm feeling very good about it.
1: Also, educators in South Korea are drawing inspiration from America as Koreans try to get reading test scores back up.
3: We engage in collective inquiry with books and our own reasoning capacity, serving as the only common ground and authority. Students must learn for themselves.
1: And that was one wacky weekend for the NFL. We'll review the madness this hour. First News.
4: Live from NPR News in Washington, I'm Janine Hurst. Democrats say a search of Minnesota Congresswoman Ilhan Omar's Washington, D.C. home early this morning was an abuse of power by the Trump administration. NPR's Luke Garrett has more.
5: A current official not authorized to speak publicly told me this search on Omar's home is part of a multi-year probe that involved numerous whistleblower complaints. And a former official who previously sat in on briefings about this very investigation says the home search deals with immigration fraud allegations. Vice President J.D. Vance has previously alleged Omar committed immigration fraud, something that she really denies. Omar is an American citizen who came to the U.S. as a refugee from Somalia.
4: NPR's Luke Garrett reporting. Omar has been a frequent target of President Trump, who, speaking to reporters tonight, once again slammed her and said the investigation is separate from him.
6: I think she's a terrible person, but that's really up to the DOJ. I have nothing to do with it.
4: On social media, Omar, who is up for re-election in Minnesota and is a sharp critic of Trump, says she won't be silenced. A federal judge is extending an order to pause the clearing of trees in a historic public golf course in Washington, D.C. As Sarah Y. Kim from member station WAMU reports, President Trump wants to redevelop the public facility into a championship-caliber course.
7: After preservationists and local golfers sued over plans to renovate the course, the court ordered the Trump administration to give advance notice before drastic actions like clearing trees. But over the weekend, the administration abruptly cut more than 400 trees with less than a day's notice. At an emergency hearing, U.S. District Court Judge Ana Reyes blasted a government lawyer for saying they did their best to give notice.
8: You did not do your best. You did your absolute worst. You did your absolute worst.
7: Reyes then extended the ban on clearing trees to 2 p.m. Tuesday and warned that if the order is violated by 2 seconds, there will be contempt proceedings. For NPR News, I'm Sarah Y. Kim in Washington.
4: A new study finds younger and lower-income women who are diagnosed with breast cancer tend to see delays in care. NPR's Yuki Noguchi has more.
9: Women under age 40 are not typically screened for breast cancer and may face potential biases in treatment if they have the disease because of their youth. In a study published in the journal Cancer, investigators looked at data to identify the wait time for care among 1,000 individuals diagnosed with breast cancer enrolled in the Young Women's Breast Cancer Study. It found 153 instances of patients, particularly those who are lower income, facing delays of 3 months or more to see a clinician about their symptoms. Younger patients were likelier to see treatment delayed by 2 months or more. The report says the delays may not have led to the need for more treatment, but did not affect overall survival. Yuki Noguchi, NPR News.
4: You're listening to NPR News from Washington. Hollywood had a lackluster holiday weekend at the box office, but as NPR's Bob Mondello reports, there was one bright spot.
10: As Odysseus could tell you, it's a journey. For a nearly three-hour epic with limited showtimes, The Odyssey has had a stellar run in theaters, a run so strong that it's defying normal business practices.
11: No one could stand between me and home, not even the gods.
10: During the summer, on the assumption that Christopher Nolan's epic would fade after 3 months in theaters, IMAX offered its screens to other studios starting September 30. But The Odyssey was still well attended at that point, and the new films weren't, so this weekend...
12: Ithaca's king is coming back.
10: The Odyssey is back in IMAX, boasting a per-screen average that beats all but one film in wide release. Odyssey is still collecting about $15 million a week worldwide. If it can round up another $90 million, it'll break into the top 10 of all time. It has until December 18, when Dune Part 3 will lay claim to IMAX screens. Bob Mondello, NPR News.
4: In France, prosecutors say DNA left on a painting helped police recover two stolen Renoirs and discover plans for another heist. Four men are facing charges related to the September 8th theft from the Renoir Museum. The paintings, worth at least an estimated $4.7 million, were slightly damaged. The thieves fled, leaving two paintings behind, and officials say the DNA matched a suspect who was already under investigation for drug trafficking. The theft has museums around France looking to increase their security. I'm Janine Herbst, NPR News in Washington.
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0: From NPR News, this is All Things Considered. I'm Elsa Chang. Questions are hovering over a partial ceasefire between Russia and Ukraine that was announced by President Trump over the weekend. Now, according to Trump, both Moscow and Kyiv have agreed to halt attacks on each other's energy infrastructure. Less clear in all of this is whether Russia or Ukraine were aware of any plan at all. Joining us now to talk about this is NPR's Charles Maines, who's on the line from Moscow. Hi, Charles.
1: Hey, Elsa.
0: Okay, so this partial ceasefire announcement, it came directly from President Trump, and neither Russia nor Ukraine seems to have known about the plan at all. What's going on here? Like, give us more context on this situation.
1: Well, once again, Trump took to his Truth Social account to announce the news. He said both sides had promised to stop striking energy facilities. Specifically, both parties have agreed, this is his quote, do not break it. Well, the announcement clearly caught Ukrainian President Volodymyr Zelensky off guard. He said as much in an interview. Moreover, speaking today by video link to a Warsaw Security Forum, Zelensky said Putin wasn't holding to the deal.
2: And immediately after the pause, Russia launched a targeted strike on a power plant in Kharkiv, causing further damage to our energy system. It was clear that Putin does not read Truth Social.
0: It was clear that Putin does not read Truth Social, Zelensky's words. Okay, so at least that's Zelensky's take on Putin, but what is the Kremlin saying about this so-called partial ceasefire, or lack of?
1: Well, it's not quite clear what they think. Kremlin spokesman Dmitry Peskov was asked about this directly today and had a very opaque response, telling reporters that contacts are ongoing. Full stop.
0: Well, whatever we call this, a ceasefire, a partial ceasefire, a ceasefire proposal, I guess we can call it a proposal for now. It comes just days after Trump made another announcement, one about a deal with Putin for Russia to deliver diesel fuel to the U.S. How does that diesel fuel deal play into this, you think?
1: Well, I don't think you can ignore the timing. You know, this diesel agreement, in effect, saw Trump lifting sanctions on Russia placed over the war in Ukraine with an eye towards pleasing American voters ahead of the midterms. Putin agreed to provide 300,000 tons of diesel fuel to the U.S. and global markets immediately, with more to follow. Moreover, Trump has openly thanked Putin for providing the fuel while blaming Ukraine's attacks on Russian energy for driving up the cost of gas and diesel for American consumers. In other words, he's blaming Ukraine for soaring gas prices at the pump, not, as many experts would argue, Iran and its blockage of the Strait of Hormuz. So in that light, this ceasefire announcement looks very much like Trump trying to protect his investment. So much that Trump over the weekend said he wanted to see new leadership in Kyiv for Zelensky to go.
0: Okay, well, back to the ceasefire proposal. Can we just assume for now that there is no deal? What are the holdups that have not been resolved and need to be resolved for any deal to actually happen?
1: Well, Ukraine is for a deal if it includes an end to Russian attacks on energy, heating, and electrical facilities. But without that, you know, Trump is essentially asking Ukraine to give up one of the few real leverage points it has against a more powerful adversary. Meanwhile, Russia's long-held position is that anything less than a comprehensive peace deal, such as, for example, a ceasefire, is an opportunity for Ukraine to regroup and rearm. You know, Russia is interested in pressing its current leverage in missiles and drones to the maximum, particularly as we enter the winter months with Ukraine. Ukraine's air defense is depleted.
0: That is NPR's Charles Maines in Moscow. Thank you, Charles.
1: Thank you.
0: In developed Asian countries like Japan and South Korea, young students regularly outperform their American counterparts in reading proficiency. But test scores have been on the decline in recent years, and educators worry that AI could make things worse. NPR's Anthony Kuhn reports on how educators in South Korea are responding by importing an educational model from the U.S.
3: Students play ball at a public elementary school playground. It's about 50 miles east of Seoul in the city of Chuncheon, where Seoul residents come on weekends to enjoy its mountains, rivers, and lakes. Last year, the school began using an educational model based on great books. In one classroom, students are discussing Mary Shelley's novel, Frankenstein. The teacher asks, is the Frankenstein monster human? Student Ma Yeonu speaks up.
4: I think we can call him a human being with no soul.
3: The discussion then turns to whether artificial intelligence can be considered human.
4: Because, like, human invented AI, and AI, like, they are smart, but they don't have creativity.
3: The students read Aristotle, Shakespeare, and Korean author Han Kang. Ma Yeonu says he enjoys debating and learning from his peers.
5: If only the teacher talks, we can have one idea, but if we all debate together, like, we can get many ideas together.
3: The model comes from St. John's College, which has its main campus in Annapolis, Maryland. St. John's teachers don't lecture. There are no majors or elective courses. St. John's graduate Yi Yonghua is a professor of English language and literature at Incheon National University, where he co-founded South Korea's first great books program in 2019. He says the students do not seek answers from external sources like the internet.
6: Instead, we engage in collective inquiry with books and our own reasoning capacity, serving as the only common ground and authority. And consequently, students must learn for themselves.
3: It's a different approach from education in South Korea and much of East Asia, which he says is highly competitive and stressful.
6: We all feel that this system leaves students with no time to read and think. Instead, it forces them to memorize facts all day long for all sorts of tests.
3: The aim of memorizing facts is to pass college entrance exams and get into the best universities. Now, he says, students' increasing reliance on AI is weakening even those skills.
6: Korean students are even losing their old capacity to memorize facts because they collect facts and ideas mainly from AI.
3: And if they can't reason and think independently, he adds, they can't judge the quality of the results that AI generates for them. In music class, students play the recorder. The Great Books model can't replace South Korea's test-centered system, but it can supplement it. Last year, the city of Chuncheon established an academic partnership with St. John's College. Yuk Dong Han is Chuncheon's mayor.
7: I believe this represents a small yet revolutionary achievement, a breakthrough that challenges established practices.
3: He says that although it's just getting started, students' enthusiasm for the program has already exceeded his expectations.
7: I hope that as this initiative spreads, first locally and then beyond Chuncheon, it will motivate us to reflect on our existing education system and engage in fundamental rethinking amidst the rapid technological advancements of today's society.
8: An unjust war is a court that is out of harmony with the moral law.
3: In a Chuncheon High School classroom, students are reading Martin Luther King Jr.'s 1963 Letter from a Birmingham Jail. They discuss King's ideas about what kind of laws are just and unjust and which laws citizens should obey or disobey. Yi Yonghua says he's impressed that students connected King's letter to their own country, such as in 2024 when citizens and lawmakers defeated former President Yoon Suk-yeol's attempt to put South Korea under martial law. That fits the aim of the Great Books model, to create more independent thinkers, more civic consciousness, and more democratic societies. Anthony Kuhn, NPR News, Chuncheon, South Korea.
0: Time now for My Unsung Hero, our series from the team at the Hidden Brain podcast. Today's story comes from Rika Matsuda. When Matsuda was 7 years old, she got a new bike, and the first time she rode it, her brakes failed. She slammed into a wall and injured her foot. Now, Matsuda is Japanese, and English is not her first language, so her English teacher interprets for her. We pick up the story right after that crash, when a man came over to help.
9: He was a muscular guy in his 20s, and I was just a little girl, so at first I was a little scared. But when he said, "Are you okay?" I knew from his kind and gentle voice that he was a very nice man. But we had to wait a while for my grandfather. While we were waiting, he pulled out some paper and started folding origami. He was really good at folding origami, and he taught me the right way to make like a clean and beautiful crane. The man, the unsung hero, helped my grandfather take me and my bike back to my house. When we parted, I said, "Thank you," but I wasn't able to say anything else.
10: ですが、その鶴を私は、7年間ほどずっと机の中に入れ続けていました。
9: I kept that crane in my desk for 7 years and saw it sometimes. But when I became a high school student, my English teacher taught me about Unsung Hero. So then I started to think deeply about that time and try to remember the details, and I thought that maybe while I was on the phone with my grandfather, possibly he wrote something on the paper. So that day, when I realized that he might have written something, I hurried home from school and unfolded the crane to see if he wrote something.
10: そこには一期一会という言葉が書いてありました。
9: And he wrote 一期一会。 It means something like cherish the moment, or we only have one encounter in life and we need to make sure that we make the most of it. And then I realized even more like how kind and how nice of a man he was.
10: 私はそれ以来彼のように優しくいようと心がけています。
9: Do you want to be kind?
10: Yeah, like him.
9: So now she wants to be a person who is kind like him, and she wants to be able to help other people too.
0: Rika Matsuda is now 20 years old and studies politics and Mandarin at National Taiwan University. Her English teacher and translator is Benjamin Johnson. You can find the full archive of Unsung Hero Stories at hiddenbrain.org. 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
1: From NPR News, this is All Things Considered. I'm Elsa Chang. Okay, about a quarter of the NFL season is over, and it seems football fans have seen a little bit of everything already. Epic collapses, a former door dasher catching touchdown passes. Also, one team, the Washington Commanders, even ran the clock out on itself, which resulted in a tie, much to the rage of its fans. I mean, this weekend's bizarre endings gave Jason Gay so much material, we have invited him on just to vent about it. He's a sports and humor columnist at the Wall Street Journal. Welcome back to the show, Jason.
2: Thank you. You know, sometimes I watch these NFL games and I feel they are made just for me. So.
1: Let's talk about that. All right. Which games from just this past weekend still have you going, what was that?
2: Gosh, I mean, we have to start with Washington versus New York. This is an NFC East rivalry game. It went into overtime. Both teams struggled to score the ball. Washington recovered a fumble, was in the space to kick a winning field goal, and they let time expire. They had run out of time. They seem to have lost all sense of where they were in the clock, and the game just expired into a tie.
1: Womp, womp.
2: But the odd part of it is that you actually had a team celebrating. New York was thrilled to tie because they thought they were staring at a big L.
1: Yeah.
2: Washington, of course, now the repercussions are severe. Everyone's wondering what the heck happened.
1: Well, can we just talk more about the Commanders? Because earlier this year during training camp, weren't players like speaking about how smart, how connected, how physical they were as a team, and they were like totally hyping themselves up, like bragging about themselves over the summer? How is it that their self-perception seems so out of sync with reality? I mean, does it seem that way to you?
2: Well, there's a practical answer, which, of course, is some sort of disconnect between the actual talent on the field and the coaching talent on the sideline. But the more paranormal explanation would be that this team is forever cursed.
1: Aww.
2: And will be forever. And I'm worried about that. Honestly, you watch something like Sunday, that is a situation that NFL teams can counter all the time. And they know exactly what to do. They spike the ball. They get the ball out of bounds. They take that kick. It is a very well-practiced routine, and suddenly it became a foreign language to them. And you wonder, really, is there something afoot in the universe which is preventing this team from success?
1: Yeah, like you had this and you let it go. Well, is there one player that you've been noticing more because of injuries, when you're rooting for especially now?
2: You know, it's hard to not look at a team like Kansas City, where Patrick Mahomes, who was, of course, a Super Bowl MVP, somebody who has, you know, been in the lexicon of the NFL for quite a long time, has now come back from a severe injury at the end of last season. And to see him recover and be the kind of guy he once was, I think, has been quite an interesting twist to the early season.
1: Well, Kansas City Chiefs is one of three teams who have not lost at all thus far. And then there are also three teams who haven't had any wins yet. From what you've seen, who do you think has the best chance of keeping up their winning streak at this point?
2: Kansas City, you know, this is an experienced team. Might be a bit of a surprise, but they've been there, done that. In the NFC, you have the 49ers, 5-0, also a perennial contender, a Super Bowl runner-up. And then lastly, you have Minnesota, which is 5-0. And if you live in Minneapolis, you know to not get too carried away with a 5-0 Vikings start. This is a team that is breaking hearts for generations now, and I don't know if we can trust it just yet.
1: Okay, well, for the teams that have not gotten any win at all, any advice for them, or does it look kind of hopeless at this point?
2: And my advice for them to be to take up lacrosse or something else as a professional outlet. Tennessee, you know, no one's terribly surprised to see them 0-5. Miami, also definitely in a rebuild. New quarterback, 0-5 there. The shocker of those 0-5 teams are the Los Angeles Chargers, who began the season with a great deal of hype.

0: around their quarterback, Justin Herbert. They have an experienced coach, Jim Harbaugh. That is the one that has really surprised people across the league.
1: Jason Gay, columnist with the Wall Street Journal. Thank you again so much for joining us.
0: Thank you so much for the opportunity.
1: The Office of Army Cemeteries recently returned the remains of 11 Native American and Alaska Native students. They had attended the Carlisle Indian Industrial School in Pennsylvania more than a century ago. The students were part of what historians estimate were hundreds of thousands of Native children sent to boarding schools and forced to give up their traditions and their identities. WITF's Katie Knoll reports that the tribes involved are glad to close this painful chapter.
2: The parents of Frances Bones received a letter in 1895 telling them their daughter had died. She was 15 years old. The young member of the Comanche Nation had been attending Carlisle Boarding School in Pennsylvania. It was more than 1,000 miles away from her home near Fletcher, Oklahoma. Forrest Tadanipa came to Carlisle to bring Frances back. He attended her disinterment ceremony in September.
3: It was a really emotional experience. You know, there's just a lot of raw emotion still. I mean, even though Frances passed away 130 something years ago.
2: Tadanipa is the chairman of the Comanche Nation.
3: Seeing how far and how different it was and just realizing, wow, like this was such a journey that they had to take, and they probably felt like, you know, it was no escape at that point because it's so far, geographically speaking.
2: Now closer to home, Comanche Nation members buried Frances near her family.
3: You know, that also felt really good to say that she's, you know, with her family again, finally.
2: More than 180 children died while attending the Carlisle School, which operated from 1879 to 1918. The Office of Army Cemeteries says they will return the remains of any child whose family or tribe asks. This is the ninth year of disinterments. Another student returned this year was Della Atkins from the Shoshone Paiute tribes. She was 17 years old when she died of complications due to advanced brain cancer. Her family was never notified because her name was misspelled on paperwork.
4: We didn't know who Della was at all because it's been so long, so many generations have passed.
2: Marco Ovando is the Shoshone Paiute tribe's public affairs officer. He's also related to Della's brother and attended the disinterment in Pennsylvania.
4: They took us on a tour of Carlisle, and there was a point where it felt like it was almost kind of hard to breathe. And we just kind of attributed it back to just the feeling of being at the barracks, at the site.
2: Ovando says they prayed all throughout their emotional week in Carlisle, and then they brought Della back to the reservation for her burial in Nevada. After more than a century away, her community members greeted her with prayers and traditional music.
4: Pretty much just giving her a traditional welcome back.
2: That welcome is a testament to the strength of Native communities, Ovando says.
4: It was a powerful statement that the government did not win in this fight. They tried their best, but they did not win. She was able to come home to individuals who know the language, who know the culture, our songs, our spirituality. And that was the whole point of these boarding schools, kill the Indian, save the man.
2: He adds that the tribe still feels the repercussions of the boarding school era today, but their traditions live on. For NPR News, I'm Katie Knoll.

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1: Cost of living is a crucial issue in the upcoming election. Beef prices are at a record high, so I went to the key state of Texas to find out why.
2: There's been drought over many parts of the country, not only in Texas, but the West. So the cow herd has shrunk.
1: I'm Martinez. That's tomorrow on Morning Edition from NPR News.

0: It's All Things Considered from NPR News. I'm Elsa Chang. Coming up, emergency rooms are seeing staggering numbers of trauma accidents involving kids on so-called micro-mobility devices like e-bikes.
1: I know of riders that have broken their backs, legs, arms, wrists. It can be a dangerous sport.
0: Now news.
2: Live from NPR News in Washington, I'm Dan Ronan. Saudi Arabian officials are investigating how its air defense system did not intercept drones and missiles launched by Iranian-backed Houthi rebels that struck the country's main international airport in Riyadh, killing 12 people and wounding more than 300. Saudi officials say the Houthis first sent drones towards the airport to pave the way for the missiles to reach the airport. NPR's Aya Batrani reports from Dubai, Saudi Arabia is seeking more U.S. help in its fight against the Houthis.
3: The U.S. is helping with intel on the Houthis, but they're not sending military help to the Saudis in the way that France, the U.K., Turkey, and Pakistan have done. And that's because Trump seems unwilling to get involved in another Gulf War. There's still no resolution to the Iran war, and oil tankers are being hit daily in the Strait of Hormuz.
2: Over the weekend, President Trump said he's evaluating whether the U.S. should help Saudi Arabia. Recovery continues along Florida's Gulf Coast after a Category 2 hurricane struck near Destin Friday night. At least four people died in Florida and Alabama. 50,000, between 50,000 and 100,000 are still without power. WUFW's T.J. Strickland reports.
4: In Pace, Florida, Ivan Rosado is cutting up a tree that crashed through a former neighbor's house.
5: It did a lot of damage, but thank God that our house was good. And we checked on the neighbors, they checked on everybody's coming around like we're supposed to in this country.
4: Nearby, 84-year-old Franklin Laritz is clearing fallen branches that damaged his mobile home. His neighbors are pitching in too.
6: We all go to church together, we all work together, we do the Lord's work together, and in between that and what we have to do, we help one another.
4: For NPR News, I'm T.S. Strickland in Pensacola.
2: It's NPR. Medicare open enrollment begins this week. It's a chance for people over the age of 65 to switch their coverage plans. As NPR's Selena Simmons Duffin reports, premiums are going up for Medicare next year, much like in all health insurance plans across the country.
7: About half of the 66 million people enrolled in Medicare are in what's called traditional Medicare, run by the federal government. The other half are enrolled in Medicare Advantage, where private companies manage the plan. Health experts say it's especially important for people enrolled in Medicare Advantage plans or prescription drug plans to log in during open enrollment and make sure your plan still fits your needs. There are tools online at Medicare.gov for comparing options, and there are state health insurance assistance programs, or SHIPs, in every state, staffed by experts who can walk people through their options and help them enroll. Selena Simmons Duffin, NPR News.
2: If you're enrolling in Medicare for the first time, the window opens 3 months before you turn 65. It ends 3 months after that of your birthday month. One man is dead after a roller coaster malfunction today at Six Flags Over Georgia Amusement Park when he was ejected from the ride. Park officials say four others were injured. The accident left people stranded on the ride and it forced the evacuation of the park, which is located just west of Atlanta. I'm Dan Ronan, NPR News in Washington.

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1: This is All Things Considered from NPR News. I'm Ilse Chang. Runaway inflation, unemployment, those are two big challenges for any economy, as we've all been reminded in recent years. Well, two Americans, Robert Hall and Michael Woodford, won the Nobel Prize in Economics today for work that helps policymakers address those threats. NPR's Scott Horsley reports.
2: One of the oldest problems for the economics profession, and one that still haunts us today, is how to tamp down the cycles of boom and bust that trigger soaring prices in good times and widespread layoffs in recessions. After the Great Depression, almost a century ago, John Maynard Keynes made the argument that supply and demand don't automatically balance out to produce stable prices and full employment. So the Nobel Prize Committee Chairman John Hassler says the government has to step in.
3: Keynes' remedy was government intervention. By stimulating the economy in recessions and slowing it down in booms, the hope is to keep unemployment from reaching high levels during recessions and to maintain low inflation during booms.
2: That worked until the 1970s, when the economy was rocked by a double whammy of high inflation and unemployment. The Keynesian recipe seemed no match for stagflation. Some argued for giving up on intervention and letting the business cycle run its course. Others took a different view, including the two men who share this year's Nobel Prize. Robert Hall and Michael Woodford created a new foundation for Keynesian models that looks beneath the surface of aggregate supply and demand at the individual choices that families and businesses make.
3: To understand how stabilization policy affects the economy as a whole, one needs to start with describing how individual households decide on consumption and how individual firms make pricing decisions.
2: Hall focused on the demand side of the picture, while Woodford concentrated on supply. Woodford told reporters during the announcement this morning he's elated at the recognition for their work.
4: It's a tremendous honor. It's a surprise, but I'm feeling very good about it.
2: Both Woodford and Hall stressed the important role that expectations play in economic decisions. It can be costly to change prices, for example, so businesses try to pick a price that will work not just for today's conditions, but where they think the economy's going. Likewise, consumers also tend to be forward-looking, says Tim Boppert of the Nobel Prize Committee.
5: Yes, current disposable income matters, but also expectation about the entire future path of income is relevant too. If consumers see dark clouds on the horizon, they cut back on consumption already today.
2: The two economists' research helped shape the models that policymakers around the world use to set interest rates and tax policy and make decisions about government spending. Woodford says policymakers should be transparent about what they're doing because those decisions in turn affect the choices that families and businesses make.
4: Their expectations and their understanding of what policy is likely to be like in the future are actually crucial to the effects of policy.
2: Woodford and Hall will share the prize money of about $1.3 million. Hall thanked the taxpayers of California and the federal government who helped to pay for his education at Berkeley and MIT. He said he hopes they'll consider the Nobel Prize a satisfactory return on their investment. Scott Horsley, NPR News, Washington.
1: Modern life offers us a lot of control over temperature. We push the thermostat up or down, put on layers, take them off. We avoid extreme temperatures when we can help it. But some scientists believe that putting people in a hot spot in a controlled way could be good for them. NPR's Will Stone recently traveled to Norway to speak with researchers who are interested in sauna and other forms of heat.
6: The study of how heat affects our body isn't new. In the late 1700s, a British doctor ran a bold set of experiments. He brought steak and eggs into a piping hot room and observed that, unlike the food, his own body did not cook. Our acute response to heat and how our body keeps cool is now well understood. Faced with extreme temperatures, blood vessels dilate, heart rate speeds up, and blood is pushed to the skin where it cools down as we sweat. Our body releases hormones and activates heat shock proteins that protect our cells. This knowledge has shaped medical care, for example, with heat-related illness. But how to use heat to improve health?
7: Unfortunately, that question is easy to answer. There is not very much evidence out there.
6: Dr. Hans Hägglin is a hematologist at the Karolinska University Hospital in Stockholm, though he was here in Norway, where I interviewed him in a sauna for a symposium on heat therapy. He even wrote a popular book on the topic, earning him a title from the Swedish Sauna Academy.
7: After that, I was named the sauna doctor.
6: Hägglin is thrilled the practice is attracting more followers. It's become a social outlet and a staple of the broader wellness movement.
7: It's really booming, and it's here to stay, I think.
6: Meanwhile, most of the claims floating around online are not based on the kind of well-controlled human studies that medicine relies on to establish the benefits and risks of a given therapy. This is what Hägglin and others are hoping to change.
8: Give it prominence. Let people understand that, you know, this is not some woo-woo or, you know, some kind of snake oil.
6: Eric Lee is a postdoctoral researcher at the Montreal Heart Institute and lead scientist at a nonprofit called the Sauna Research Foundation. And he spends a lot of time explaining to friends and other scientists what he does.
8: When I tell them heat therapy, they're like, heat therapy? What do you mean heat therapy? I'm like, well, you use heat to improve your health. Is that a thing?
6: It is, and Lee's pushing for the field to gain more legitimacy. That's why his organization recently convened scientists from around the world at a trendy sauna resort outside Oslo so they could hash out how to rigorously study heat therapy and to form an organizing scientific body to steer the field. Ultimately, the goal is to answer some pretty basic questions. What's it good for? How hot should it be? What are the risks?
8: How much do I do? And all that kind of stuff. And I have a hard time answering that question. And I know, listen to your body doesn't cut it. People want information.
6: There are certainly reasons to believe heat delivered as a strong stimulus in a time-limited manner holds promise for health. It works our cardiovascular system similar to light exercise and delivers some of the same benefits. Plus, influential research, mostly from Finland, suggests people who spend more time in the sauna live longer and have lower rates of cardiovascular disease and even Alzheimer's. While these findings are encouraging, Lee says they are observational studies, so you can only conclude so much about safety or how effective it is.
8: To change policy, we have to do the not so sexy stuff. We need to test it out in a trial.
6: All of this could lay the foundation for medical societies or governments to one day recommend heat therapy alongside other lifestyle interventions like exercise. And the research is starting to pick up. For example, Lee has run one of the only randomized controlled trials on sauna bathing, showing that adding it to exercise offered extra benefits for people at risk of cardiovascular disease. Others are focusing on mental health. In her research, Ashley Mason, a clinical psychologist at the University of California, San Francisco, is looking at different forms of heat therapy, infrared machines, Finnish sauna, and heated blankets.
9: Scientists around the world are getting interested in this and figuring out ways to study heat therapies. But we're all over the place. We need to establish, how do we write about our work? What are the standards? What are the norms? What are the terms? What are the definitions? Do we agree about them?
6: These are the growing pains for a new field of scientific study, even one built on age-old practices. Will Stone, NPR News, Oslo.
1: You're listening to All Things Considered from NPR News. There's a 1-2 punch coming for households in the Northeast as fall turns to winter. Drivers are already taking a hit from the U.S. war with Iran in the form of more expensive gasoline. And now, home heating oil prices are on the rise. As Maine Public's Ari Snyder reports, it has some people in that state nervous about staying warm this winter.
10: It's a hot, sunny afternoon at the Farmington Fair in western Maine, the kind of bright September day that makes the long northern winter feel like a safely distant threat. But Krista Hinckley is already worried.
11: Oil prices are absolutely outrageous, and we're concerned that we're not going to even make it through the winter.
10: Hinckley says she and her family are cutting back where they can, chasing discounts and even eating less food. She works as a hearing aid provider and says many of her clients are in a similar position.
11: And that's also their biggest concern, is how am I going to heat my home this winter?
10: Nationally, most households heat with natural gas or electricity. But in the Northeast, many homes rely on heating oil, a fuel similar to diesel that's delivered by truck to power boilers and furnaces. That's due to higher electricity prices and limited natural gas infrastructure in the region, says Mark Wolf with the National Energy Assistance Directors Association. And it means consumers here are feeling an extra crunch from the loss of refining capacity, the result of the wars in Iran and Ukraine.
12: So as a result, we're seeing very tight supplies for diesel and heating oil.
10: In Maine, heating fuel prices hit a record high in September at more than $6 a gallon on average, an 81% jump from last year. That works out to an average household winter heating bill of nearly $3,000, according to a report from Wolf's organization. And he says the picture in nearby states is similarly dire.
12: In New York and Massachusetts, prices were about $6.15 a gallon. That's 70% more than it was last year at this time.
10: Wolf says it's hitting households already stretched by the rising cost of gas and other essentials.
12: So this is putting significant pressure on lower income families.
13: We're seeing about the highest demand that we have seen for assistance and for services, and especially this early in the season.
10: Jason Perrin is the CEO of AVEC Community Action, which administers the federally funded low-income home energy assistance program in northern and eastern Maine. The early season demand is hard to meet, he says, because federal funding typically isn't available until November.
13: We've had some households that have been without fuel now for over a month and are just at the critical point where they're like, it's starting to become unbearable.
10: Ahead of the midterm elections, Democrats are laying the affordability issue at the feet of Republicans, much as Republicans harnessed voter anger over rising prices during the last energy spike, triggered by Russia's full-scale invasion of Ukraine when Joe Biden was in the White House. But as the national parties jockey for position in the political horse race, at the fair in western Maine, Stuart Wyman has just been burned by the results of an actual horse race.
14: I don't think I won. I had the 5 horse, which did terrible.
10: And Wyman says he's not feeling much better about his heating oil prospects. He lives alone, so any increase in costs hits his budget hard.
14: It's kind of scary going into the winter knowing right now what the prices are going to be, and I'm not sure they're going to drop a whole heck of a lot in the short term.
10: Wyman says he's been waiting as long as possible to fill his tank. But with nighttime temperatures dipping into the 30s, he's not sure how much longer he can hold out. For NPR News, I'm Ari Snyder in Farmington, Maine.

0: From NPR News, this is All Things Considered. I'm Elsa Chang. If you live in an urban area, you probably notice a rapid rise in electric micro-mobility devices. I certainly have here in L.A. We're talking about things like e-bikes, e-scooters, one-wheels, and electric unicycles. Riders zip across parking lots and roll down sidewalks and often end up in emergency rooms. And that is causing debate as to how they should be regulated. NPR's Katie Riddle reports.
1: Electric unicycles are exactly what they sound like, self-balancing devices with a single wheel and a foot platform on either side. Riders can stand or sit as they travel. Mark Benz is part of a group of e-rider enthusiasts in Portland, Oregon. He rides his, quote, wheel, as he calls it, on his daily commute to work and just for fun. On this evening, he's standing outside at a restaurant where he plans to eat dinner before going for a ride. He points to his wheel.
2: I can kind of wedge my foot between the spiked pedal and the pad system to even like ride with only one foot.
1: Benz and his friend Jennifer Crusher meet up most weeks with other e-riders to take their wheels out around town. Crusher has been doing this for a number of years.
3: When you step into this vehicle, it's like you become Iron Man. You have so much power and so much control. It's like you're flying a dragon, and it's intoxicating.
1: Benz and Crusher are careful about safety. Crusher says she's got a reputation in the community as the safety mom who nags people to wear their helmets. Neither of them have ever had a bad accident, but they say they do happen.
2: I know of riders that have broken their backs, legs, arms, wrists. It can be a dangerous sport.
1: Of course, people can break bones on pedal bicycles as well. But experts say there's a key difference between these kinds of devices and those that are just human-powered.
4: When you put someone on an e-bike, there's just such a force.
1: John Ma is a trauma surgeon in Marin County, California. He's become an outspoken advocate for restrictions and regulations on these micromobility devices, and he says it's basic physics that makes them more dangerous.
4: Kinetic energy, one-half mass times velocity squared. These devices are much heavier, and they're going twice as fast. And so the severe injuries, what we witness with e-bikes are injuries that look like motorcycle crashes, not like bicycle crashes.
1: A rider traveling 20 miles per hour, for example, carries nearly three times the kinetic energy of the same rider traveling 12 miles per hour. For an e-bike rider in a crash, that's a lot more potential impact on the brain. Several studies have shown that e-bike riders are significantly more likely than cyclists to incur traumatic brain injuries in a crash.
5: My first e-bike crash patient came in 2020 in August. It was an older gentleman who crashed into a guardrail, breaking, as I recall, 23 ribs. There are 24 in the human body.
1: Since then, Ma has seen an increasing number of these injuries and even deaths.
4: One of the most tragic cases was of a recently retired nurse practitioner from UCSF going too fast downhill, losing control, suffering a lethal traumatic brain injury, and becoming an organ donor.
1: There is no complete national count of these kinds of crashes. Federal databases often do not reliably distinguish devices like unicycles, e-bikes, and e-scooters from conventional bicycles and other vehicles. One place it is showing up in the numbers, hospitals. One health data company found a 7.5-fold increase in recent years in the rate of children showing up in emergency rooms with e-bike and e-scooter injuries. Doctors like Ma are speaking up lately about the risks, especially for children.
4: If you look at Orange County, San Diego, we are now seeing e-bike crashes as the number one presenting condition for children in the emergency rooms of the pediatric trauma centers. This is astounding.
1: At Rady Children's Hospital San Diego in 2023, e-bikes accounted for nearly 40% of pediatric-related incidents that required a trauma team response. At Rady Children's Health Orange County, e-bike injuries surpassed falls and motor vehicle collisions in 2025 to become the leading cause of pediatric emergency trauma visits. Ma helped lead a successful effort in Marin County to prohibit children under 16 from riding certain kinds of e-bikes. He says more laws laws like this are urgently needed.
4: This is a condition which, you know, largely did not exist before the pandemic.
1: But some advocates for these devices don't agree that a rise in accidents can be blamed specifically on these electric micromobility devices. Matt Moore is with the nonprofit group People for Bikes. They do advocacy for bike-friendly policy. Moore says their group does appreciate the medical community speaking out about these deaths and accidents.
6: So they are rightfully, I think, raising the alarm.
1: In many states, the legal limit on micromobility devices is 28 miles per hour. Many doctors argue that even this speed is too fast. But Moore says that many of the vehicles causing concern aren't legal e-bikes at all. It's another kind of device that goes even faster.
6: They are what we're referring to as e-motos. They're faster, they're more powerful, they're heavier, and they're being sold directly to consumers, rather than through a power sports dealer or a local bicycle shop.
1: E-motos are a relatively new category. In many states, they have different restrictions than micromobility devices. They can't be ridden in bike lanes, for example. But Moore says it's hard to tell them apart from other kinds of e-bikes. He cites an example of one e-moto that can be purchased online, but probably not at a bike shop concerned with following the law.
6: So you can select a mode on the handlebars, and that device will only go a maximum of 20 miles per hour. The manufacturer tells people that that makes it street legal. But you can also use that switch to select unlimited mode and go 80 miles per hour.
1: He says these devices should be regulated exactly like motorcycles. Some states and municipalities have taken regulation into their own hands, mostly aimed at slower e-bikes. New Jersey now requires e-bikes to be registered and riders to have a license. New York City has a 15-mile-per-hour speed limit for e-bikes and e-scooters. Advocates may not agree on why injury rates are rising, but many do agree on one thing.
4: It's really a failure of federal regulation.
1: John Ma, the trauma surgeon, lays blame for this increase in accidents and deaths at the feet of the federal government. There's no consensus around what exactly the most productive federal regulation would look like. It could mean a focus on curbing super-fast e-motos, or passing new speed limits for all devices, or new laws and stricter enforcement of laws around kids riding them. Ma says the issue has received so little attention from national lawmakers, he's not optimistic.
4: I have no hope sitting here right now today that Congress is going to correct this mistake, but that's ultimately what needs to be done.
1: If not Congress, it's unclear which federal agency would take responsibility. Critics say high-powered products marketed as e-bikes can fall into a regulatory and enforcement gap between federal agencies. As a national advocate in this space, Ma says he now regularly receives texts and calls about these accidents from all over the country.
4: It's that same tragedy, the parents, the siblings, the elected officials, the doctors clutching the photo of the young child who's died, you know, after yet another e-bike crash. It's like, why do we need to repeat this?
1: Ma is afraid it's going to take a lot more repeating to get people's attention. Katie Riddle, NPR News.
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9: 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Jeremy Zedek from the Alaska Division of Homeland Security and Emergency Management and climatologist Rick Toman will be joined from voices across the region and callers like you. 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
1: 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Jeremy Zedek from the Alaska Division of Homeland Security and Emergency Management and climatologist Rick Toman will be joined from voices across the region and callers like you. 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
1: 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Jeremy Zedek from the Alaska Division of Homeland Security and Emergency Management and climatologist Rick Toman will be joined from voices across the region and callers like you. 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
1: 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Jeremy Zedek from the Alaska Division of Homeland Security and Emergency Management and climatologist Rick Toman will be joined from voices across the region and callers like you. 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

lonely people, there's a story I would tell about a brave young Indian you should remember well. From the land of the Pima Indian, a proud and noble band who farmed the Phoenix Valley in Arizona land. Down the ditches a thousand years, the waters grew Ira's people's crops, till the white man stole their water rights and the sparkling water stopped. Now Ira's folks were hungry, and their land grew crops of weeds. When war came, Ira volunteered and forgot the white man's greed.

They battled up Iwo Jima Hill, 250 men, but only 27 lived to walk back down again. And when the fight was over, and Old Glory raised, among the men who held it high was the Indian.

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He was wine and feast and honor. Everybody shook his hand, but he was just a Pima Indian. No water, no home, no chance. 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

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They let him raise a flag and lower it like you'd throw a dog a bone. He died drunk early one morning, alone in the land he fought to save. 2 inches of water in a lonely ditch was a grave for Ira.

squabbling, drunken Arabs. But his land is just as dry, and his ghost is lying thirsty in the ditch where Ara died.

a UBIC translation of the House District 38 Candidate Forum will replay on October 22nd at 7 p.m. right here on KYUK 640 a.m. Tune in to hear the forum in UBIC and learn more about the candidates and the issues facing our community. That's the UBIC House District 38 Candidate Forum replaying on October 22nd at 7 p.m. right here on KYUK 640 a.m. In rural Alaska, having a backup plan is a way of life. 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Election information is available at elections.alaska.gov. 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
3: The most famous of all the voodoo queens that ever existed is Marie Laveau down in Louisiana. A lot of weird, ungodly tales about Marie. She's supposed to have a lot of magic potions.

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This is Mike from Bethel Church and Rescue. Always take some sort of signaling device with you on a trip. Flares, flashlight, or something that gives off light. 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

He's free as the breeze, he's always at ease. He lives in the jungle and hangs by his knees as he swings through the trees without a trapeze in his BBD. He's got a union card and he's practicing hard to play the guitar. Gonna be a big star, yeah, he's gonna go far and carry moonbeams home in a jar. He ordered chess, guitar core, COD.

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Sing one, monkey. 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It's out of sight. 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

0: The November 3rd general election is just around the corner, and voters on the YK Delta will be casting ballots for U.S. Senate, U.S. House, Alaska Governor, Alaska State Senate, and Alaska State House. Early and absentee voting will open at the Bethel City Hall from October 19th to November 2nd. The polling location for both precincts 1 and 2 in Bethel is the Yipit Pitereyarite Cultural Center. Polls are open from 8 a.m. to 8 p.m. Get out and vote and have your voice heard in the general election on Tuesday, November 3rd.
1: Litnaurist igayuri yumaut. Litnaurat apidunk running litnaurist stinkayaga ruyungait.

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He had a one-room shack not far from us. 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Old Rivers was a friend of mine.

0: Hi, I'm Clifford Fitka from Marshall, Alaska. 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
1: Kuyana kok litna ovigne pinrilnger mang mikelngut litna ortorugna lutun ikayok suta asgalutun liqugaalkh ka tallaqnaq put nazvagaqluki litna ogamtun kuyaalkh put liqugaalkhatnik.

0: Good morning. President Trump's rallies for other candidates sound a lot like rallies for Trump. Other Republicans share the stage for a few minutes. How much do they get out of that? It's Morning Edition from NPR News. I'm Steve Inskeep in Washington.
1: And I'm Martinez in Texas, where many ranchers are upset about higher fuel prices, Trump letting in more cheap foreign beef and mass deportations. Now, one way Democrats could win is if those ranchers stay home. Also, what it feels like to see migration slow to a crawl from a border town. And the UK now says Iran was almost certainly behind a plot involving an airbase used by the U.S. It's Tuesday, October 13th. On this day in 1903, the Boston Americans, now the Red Sox, won the first modern World Series. News is next.
2: Live from NPR News in Washington, I'm Corva Coleman. President Trump will campaign in Alaska today for incumbent Republican Senator Dan Sullivan. Trump's been stumping mostly in red states, and that included last night in Ohio. He told rallygoers the war against Iran will soon conclude.
3: It's going to end very soon, and as soon as it ends, your gasoline comes down. But remember, your prices, your gas prices, are lower than when Biden was president, and he didn't do anything about Iran, the Islamic Republic of Iran.
2: AAA says the price of regular gas in the U.S. hit an all-time high in June 2022 when Joe Biden was president. At that time, it was more than $5 a gallon. Meanwhile, AAA also says the cost of diesel hit an all-time high last month at nearly $6.53 a gallon, largely because of the war with Iran. Bulgarian Prime Minister Roman Radev is summoning Russia's ambassador. This follows drone strikes on ships in the Black Sea. Esme Nicholson has more.
4: Radev says two ships have been struck off the coast of Bulgaria in drone attacks just a week after a similar incident sank a vessel in the same area. European Commission President Ursula von der Leyen has condemned the attacks, describing the Black Sea as another front in Russia's war in Ukraine. Cargo ships in the Black Sea transport grain from Ukraine, and the shipping route is a lifeline for global food security. Ukraine's Foreign Minister Andriy Sybiha says Russia is weaponizing hunger to hold the world hostage and urged Ukraine's partners to increase pressure on Moscow. For NPR News, I'm Esme Nicholson in Berlin.
2: NATO's Supreme Allied Commander says the Western Military Alliance is prepared to fight immediately if it is attacked. U.S. General Alexis Grinkevich says if Russia decides to attack Europe, NATO will respond with troops and autonomous systems to stop it. He spoke at the Warsaw Security Forum. A new survey finds more than 80% of Gen Zers believe skilled trades offer better long-term job security than many office jobs. NPR's Windsor Johnston reports some young people say AI is playing a role in their career choices.
5: About 30% of Gen Z respondents in the survey by Thumbtack say AI has made them more interested in the trades. Co-founder and CEO Marco Zappacosta says many of them are thinking beyond their first job.
6: Young people are thinking about which careers to get into, but I think security is kind of top of the list when people are thinking about where to invest their time and ultimately their years of their career.
5: Zappacosta says some tradespeople are using AI for tasks like invoicing and customer follow-ups, but hands-on work still requires a person. Federal projections show electrical and plumbing jobs growing through 2035, while AI and automation will help reduce demand for some office jobs. Windsor Johnston, NPR News.
2: It's NPR. Minnesota Democratic Congresswoman Ilhan Omar says the Trump administration is politically targeting her. Omar's home in Washington, D.C. was searched yesterday by federal agents. The Justice Department says that search is part of an ongoing federal investigation. Omar and President Trump have often verbally sparred. New York City's Mayor Zohran Mamdani says he is ordering a comprehensive review of the city police department's use of force practices. NPR's Michelle Aslam reports on the first such review in a decade.
7: The review of the NYPD's use of force practices comes after complaints that an officer involved in a fatal shooting in 2024 was able to retire before he faced disciplinary proceedings. In a statement, the mayor said the review is about making sure New Yorkers and their families can trust their city will treat them with, quote, care and dignity. The Mamdani administration also announced it will increase funding for the Office of the Inspector General in order to strengthen independent oversight. The union representing many of NYPD's officers released a statement pushing back on the mayor's efforts and said they, quote, won't make New Yorkers any safer. Michelle Aslam, NPR News.
2: Actor and disability rights champion R.J. Mitty has died at the age of 34. That's according to his representatives. Mitty had cerebral palsy, but his cause of death has not been disclosed. He was famous for his essential role on the show Breaking Bad. He played Walter White Jr., the son of actor Bryan Cranston's teacher turned meth dealer. It's NPR.
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0: 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I'm Steve Inskeep in Washington, D.C.
1: And I'm Amy Martinez from Texas Public Radio in San Antonio. President Trump has picked up the pace of his campaign travel ahead of the midterm elections.
0: The president held a rally in Youngstown, Ohio last night and travels to Alaska today before doing still more events later in the week.
1: NPR White House correspondent Danielle Kurtzleben was in Youngstown last night. Danielle, so tell us how the president is trying to fire up his base.
2: Well, there's this one line he keeps saying in his speeches.
3: Just pretend that I'm on the ballot. Because in a way I am on the ballot, because they will try and destroy everything we've done.
2: Now, it does feel like he's on the ballot when he says this, in the sense that these events resemble very much his 2024 presidential campaign rallies. He gets up there and talks about his accomplishments. He calls out his superfans, the front row Joes. He insults Democrats he dislikes. But in addition, last night, I'll add, he was interrupted twice by protesters. It appears that one really got kind of roughed up before law enforcement removed them. Trump, for his part, made fun of the protesters' weight. So, yeah, it was an eventful rally, but also very much a Trump rally like many others.
1: Now, to be clear, the president is not on the ballot, but
2: right.
1: Do the candidates who are on the ballot get any attention at these events?
2: They do, some. Ohio GOP gubernatorial candidate Vivek Ramaswamy spoke for a few minutes, as did GOP Senator John Houston, who's in a tight race against former Democratic Senator Sherrod Brown. But still, it's striking. Trump is out campaigning for others, but these rallies are so much of Trump being Trump. The insults, the crassness, using a swear word or two. It all just emphasizes that the GOP is still his party, even while his approval continues to sink. So you got to wonder, for a candidate like Ramaswamy or Houston, what's the return here on appearing with Trump?
1: Yeah, and that's the thing, because a lot of these rallies are being held in states which Trump won by a lot. So what's the logic behind even doing these events?
2: You know, Trump has said recently that he thinks these events really do help get out the vote. In addition, earlier this month, he was asked about going to red states, and he said he was going, quote, just to make sure. Now, in recent weeks, like you said, he's spoken in Ohio and Texas, which both have tight Senate and governor's races. In 2024, he won those states and Alaska, where he's headed today, by more than 10 points. And he's been doing rallies in even deeper red states like Tennessee and Alabama. Now, of course, we don't know how this helps turnout, but it's also possible he's just hoping for good optics with these events to show himself drawing enthusiastic crowds of thousands.
1: All right, so that's where Trump is going. But what about the rest of the GOP? Where are they putting their resources?
2: Well, looking at ad money, that's a way to show what parties and PACs are thinking. Now, the most expensive races in that sense are no surprise. It's Senate races in Texas, Ohio, and Michigan. But lately, we've seen a GOP ad spending uptick in some other places, like Iowa and Kansas, both of which have been pretty red in recent years. And that possibly signals new concerns about those red states. Plus, there's been a pullback in spending in the North Carolina Senate race, which the Cook Political Report now considers a likely Democratic win. Now, none of this tells you who's going to win, but it can give some hints as to what party operatives are thinking.
1: All right, that's NPR's Danielle Kurtzleben. Thanks a lot.
2: Yeah, you're welcome.
0: Let's hear what one specific party operative is thinking. Ron Bongean is a former spokesperson for Republicans in the House and Senate and is now with the communications firm Rock Solutions. Welcome back, sir.
4: Hey, thanks a lot for having me, Steve.
0: Okay, as we heard, unlike some earlier trips, the president is visiting states where something is at stake, real Senate races in Ohio and Alaska. Can he help?
4: I think he can help working on getting out the Republican vote. Right now, Republicans have been largely playing defense and trying to keep the House, which is tougher by the day, and clearly keeping the United States Senate. And part of that is to get Republicans to the polls because, you know, we're not going to get Democrats. Independents are important, but firing up the base, getting them out there is very important to have that enthusiasm.
0: You know, when you mention enthusiasm, I've been out talking with voters, and I don't want to summarize too much. People have lots of different opinions, but it seemed to me that, by and large, Democratic voters were accusing and Republican voters were explaining, meaning Democrats were saying, this is a corrupt administration, we've got to do something, we've got to push back, and Republicans were saying, well, there's a reason that gas prices are so high and it's not really his fault.
4: Right. I mean, right now, Republicans need to make this a choice about who is the better candidate instead of a referendum on their leadership. That's what the midterm elections are usually about, a referendum on the party in power. And right now with gasoline prices very high, affordability being a major issue, it's very difficult to explain away. A strategy that some Republicans are taking is to go after their Democratic opponents to say, if you're going to vote for that person, you're going to make your life much more worse. They're going to hit you in the wallet with higher taxes, higher regulations. You don't want, you know, Democratic socialism running this country.
0: Oh, well, that raises another point. It's clear that Republicans have a money advantage, and there are news reports now about Elon Musk pouring money in to give that that side even a greater advantage. Will you help me think this through? Democrats will say, well, we don't have as much money, but we have enough money to get our message out. Republicans clearly have a lot of money. Can hundreds of millions of dollars really make a difference in this environment?
4: It can make a difference if you're giving the right message. A lot of the, you know, a lot of voters right now in battleground states are being flooded with messages and they can tune out. But if you have specific messages on your opponent that you can start driving home against them, and raising the thought of, boy, I don't know if I really like that guy, or that person, that can really help a lot. I mean, momentum is very difficult. Money is very difficult to defeat in momentum, but it does help with messaging.
0: I was looking at the Cook Political Report Senate rankings, and there's a category. They're solid Democratic. They're solid Republican seats, likely Democratic, likely Republican. Then there are 1, 2, 3, 4, 5, 6, 7 races they rank as toss-ups. And 5 of those are in really red states you almost couldn't imagine would be toss-ups a year ago. Alaska, Iowa, Kansas, Ohio, and Texas. How great is the risk of a complete collapse for your party?
4: Listen, we should be running like we feel like we're behind. We are playing defense, and it is a very difficult environment right now with President Trump at historic low approvals, with high gasoline prices and affordability. These are serious toss-up races, and it's no joke out there. The key is to try to encourage Republican voters, your Republican voting bloc. In many of these states, for example, evangelical voters are key. Mm-hmm. Places like Kansas and Texas and South Carolina are key in generating that enthusiasm. And frankly, the Latino bloc, due to immigration messaging issues and the visuals that happened during this second Trump administration, trying to encourage them regarding the fact that the other candidate will be worse than the candidate you have.
0: Hmm. At the same time, I'm thinking of 2018, where Democrats thought, oh, this is our chance. We're going to win Texas. And in the end, in 2018, Ted Cruz pulled out the Senate race fairly comfortably. Do you think there is a reservoir of support for Republicans if they can activate it?
4: I do. I think there's a massive and you never know with the polling. That's what's so nerve-wracking right now, is that, you know, you're looking at all these polls and you're thinking, boy, I wonder where it's headed. It looks like it's headed this way, and it goes in another direction. Texas has always been, something that the media really gets hyped about, and it goes Republican. We'll have to see if it goes the same this year.
0: Ron Bongean is a Republican strategist with Rock Solutions. Thanks, as always, for your time.
4: Thank you.
1: Pakistan is imposing emergency measures in a province bordering Afghanistan that's run by the party of imprisoned former Prime Minister Imran Khan. As Betsy Jules reports from Islamabad, the government says it's a move to control terrorism.
5: For a week before this announcement, Imran Khan's political party, Pakistan Tehreek-e-Insaf, or PTI, was taking part in a protest movement called a Long March. It came with demands for greater access to healthcare and visitors for their leader. He's been imprisoned since 2023 on charges that include corruption. The federal government met with PTI in early October to negotiate, but talks collapsed, so the march took off. Videos of it from PTI's official YouTube channel show supporters riding atop a semi-truck covered by a banner that says, "Release Imran Khan." Then, over the weekend, the president, Asif Ali Zardari, okayed constitutional measures to take over PTI-run Khyber Pakhtunkhwa. Pakistan's leaders say it's not about politics.
6: It's not a political move. It is surely against the menace of terrorism.
5: That's Deputy Prime Minister Ishaq Dar speaking at a seminar yesterday broadcast on PTV. Salman Akram Raja, the Secretary General of PTI, told NPR the move by the federal government was foreshadowed during negotiations.
7: They just suddenly brought up this matter and said that Mr. Imran Khan's health care, access to him, all of that would be dependent on our giving the state a go-ahead on whatever it might want to do in the name of anti-terror.
5: Analyst Niaz Murtaza says the maneuver can be better understood in the context of power.
8: It's a bit of paranoia and, you know, a bit of overconfidence.
5: The paranoia is from the PTI's street support. The overconfidence comes from the government's proven ability to quash dissent domestically.
8: Those in power in Islamabad and with the backing of the military, they can do anything, anytime, to anyone.
5: Rasul Baksh Rais is a professor emeritus at Qadiazm University in Islamabad. He explains how some in the border region with Afghanistan blame counterterrorism operations conducted by the state for death and displacement in their communities. Rais says that helps explain why this move by the government might only stir further discontent.
8: I see an emerging polarization taking a very dangerous form in Pakistan.
5: He says for many, the main symbol of resistance is still Imran Khan. For NPR News, I'm Betsy Joles in Islamabad.

0: on The Next Fresh Air, Eun Lee won a Pulitzer Prize for her memoir about the suicides of her two teenage sons. In her new novel, she escapes the present and writes about two piano prodigies in the late 18th and early 19th centuries. She says she put everything she knows about life into it. She'll talk about the novel and surviving her son's deaths. Join us.
1: 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It's a new Workday. And from DuckDuckGo, introducing Duck.ai, where users can ask AI privately, from the simple questions to the sensitive ones, by DuckDuckGo, who believes AI should be optional. Duck.ai. 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
2: It's Morning Edition from NPR News. I'm Ian Martinez.
3: And I'm Steve Inskeep. British officials say they've learned more about what happened at a military base where American bombers took off for Iran. They say it's highly likely that Iran is directly connected. This is the incident about 2 weeks ago in which masked men were arrested in the middle of the night near the base. NPR's Lauren Freyer is covering the story from London. Hi there, Lauren.
4: Hi, Steve.
3: Okay, how are the British saying Iran was involved?
4: So almost immediately, the Trump administration said a foreign actor was involved. And after a few days, British officials started mentioning the possibility of Iranian links. U.S. officials mentioned the possible use of drones. But for the past 2 weeks, it's been rather vague until yesterday when British Prime Minister Andy Burnham announced this in Parliament.
5: I can confirm our assessment that it is highly likely to have been coordinated in Iran, almost certainly directed by Iran's Islamic Revolutionary Guard.
4: Last night, the British Foreign Secretary summoned the Iranian ambassador, and the British government imposed fresh sanctions on two Iranian nationals. One of them is a Revolutionary Guard official. The other is described as a facilitator of a criminal network.
3: Interesting that there is an Iranian ambassador, a reminder that the British, unlike the United States, have relations with Iran. So they summon the ambassador, they make their complaint. What does Iran have to say?
4: Denies all involvement. The ambassador in London last night actually said he'll cooperate with this investigation. But overnight, Iran's Ministry of Foreign Affairs issued a statement calling this an ugly conspiracy.
3: Okay, if it was Iran, some kind of terror attack here, why is it that the suspects would have been freed on bail?
4: Yeah, it feels like a contradiction, right? You know, there is actually not much evidence, at least revealed publicly, of any crime here. These masked men were caught outside the airbase, not believed to have penetrated its perimeter. No explosives have been found, no drones, at least that we know about. All the suspects are British men in their 20s, except for one, a dual British-Iranian citizen. I asked Karen Von Hippel, a former U.S. State Department official, who's a fellow at a defense think tank here in London, and she said, you know, we're familiar with Iranian proxies like Hezbollah in Lebanon or the Houthis in Yemen. But she says there is another type of proxy as well.
6: What they do is they hire petty criminals. Kid needs a bit of cash and doesn't always understand what they're doing. And so it's a really good way to keep forces distracted, make sure intelligence and police assets are just overextended. And it's a way to avoid attribution.
4: Yeah, she says one theory is this may have been a decoy operation, employing low-level criminals to distract authorities from something else that we don't know about. British counterterrorism officials say the suspects in this case might not have even known who they were working for.
3: Hmm.
4: And last night, Britain, the U.S., and 27 other countries also issued a joint statement condemning what they call lethal plotting by Iran through proxy actors.
3: Okay, well, where does that leave the safety of American military aircraft abroad?
4: That is exactly what British Foreign Secretary Ed Miliband talked to Secretary of State Rubio in a phone call about last night. You know, the U.S. has pulled its heavy bombers out of the U.K., but it still has fighter jets and aerial refueling tankers stationed here. The former diplomat Von Hippel told me there's concern about the proliferation of cheap drones, about possible decoy operations, and also about Iranian psyops, psychological operations. Because in this case, you know, masked men without weapons were enough to get the U.S. to move bombers worth billions out of this country. And those bombers now have to fly longer missions from the U.S. to attack Iran, which may have been exactly what Iran's aim was here.
3: NPR's Lauren Freyer, thanks for the insights.
4: You're welcome.
2: 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Millions of Americans still wind up in debt, though. Noam Levy with our partner KFF Health News work with the podcast Trade-Offs to find out how Los Angeles County is trying to fix that.
7: Dr. Naaman Shah is at his desk at the County Public Health Department in downtown Los Angeles. He's checking how easy it is for a patient to get financial help at a local hospital.
8: So if I was having trouble affording a bill, I might not even know the words financial assistance, and I might just type in affordable bill.
7: Shaw scrolls around.
8: There's an application, and you can request it in person or by mail, but there's not a web link.
7: Then, Eureka.
8: Actually, no, look, so if you scroll further down the page, it is actually here. There's financial assistance documents that maybe you can download and mail in.
7: But all in all, he's not terribly impressed.
8: It's doable, but there's a few hoops here, right? You need to have access to a printer. You need to then go send it in mail. And at every step of friction, we know that people drop off.
7: Shaw is a public health physician who specializes in preventing problems before they happen. One crisis he's focused on, medical debt.

0: One crisis he's focused on? Medical debt. As many as 100 million people in the U.S. have some form of healthcare debt. Getting hospitals to give more people a break on bills they can't pay could help. Many hospitals aren't good at that.
1: Most people walk into the hospital and walk out without any knowledge of financial assistance.
0: Jared Walker heads Dollar Four, a nonprofit that helps people apply for aid. One fix could be something called a presumptive eligibility tool. It can use credit reports and potentially state tax data to automatically check if patients should get a discount on their bills. Here's Shaw.
2: It does not require the patient to apply, to download a form, print it, mail it, hope it gets to the right place, hope they didn't miss a document.
0: Starting next year, all hospitals will have to do this kind of automatic screening. Paul Young works at the Hospital Association of Southern California. He says many of his members want to connect more patients to aid because they realize they're chasing people who can't pay.
3: The billing process is cumbersome, one, and two, it's costly. And really, most of that is going to be uncollectible.
0: Young says the problem is screening tools can be expensive and clunky for hospitals. So working with the county, the association decided to buy a digital tool that all hospitals in L.A. County could use at a bulk discount.
3: Kind of do a Costco model for everyone.
0: The initiative got a grant from L.A. Care. It's a nonprofit that covers Medicaid enrollees. If it works, Shaw says it could spare county residents hundreds of millions of dollars in medical debt. In Los Angeles, I'm Noam Levy.
4: Noam Levy is with our partner, KFF Health News. We wanted to tell you about something you can watch right now. It's a new special report from Michelle Martin. It's called Going There, A Matter of Life and Death. Michelle leads some really, really personal conversations about the rising suicide rate among Black Americans and also dispels the myths that can keep people from getting the help that they need. Watch the full conversation on NPR's YouTube page. This is NPR News.
5: Rising food prices are pushing older Americans to make tough budget choices, many of which could affect their health.
6: After having cancer, you're eating a little differently, which costs more money to do.
5: I'm Elsa Chang. How seniors are stretching their dollars to make the most out of every meal on All Things Considered from NPR News.

0: Live from NPR News in Washington, I'm Dave Mattingly. More than 60,000 homes and businesses in the Florida Panhandle are still without power in the aftermath of Hurricane Isaias. Crews in Alabama have restored electricity to all but several thousand. T.S. Strickland with member station WWWF in Pensacola says people along the northern Gulf Coast continue to clean up downed trees and other debris.
1: In Pace, Florida, Ivan Rosado is cutting up a tree that crashed through a former neighbor's house.
2: It did a lot of damage, but thank God that our house was good. And we checked on the neighbors, they checked on everybody's coming around like we're supposed to in this country.
1: Nearby, 84-year-old Franklin LaRitz is clearing fallen branches that damaged his mobile home. His neighbors are pitching in too.
3: We all go to church together, we all work together, we do the Lord's work together, and so in between that and what we have to do, we help one another.
1: For NPR News, I'm T.S. Strickland in Pensacola.
0: Isaias made landfall near Destin, Florida late last week as a Category 2 hurricane. At least four deaths are blamed on the storm. The November midterm elections are 3 weeks from today. President Trump will campaign for Republican candidates tonight in Alaska. This is NPR News from Washington. Jury selection is scheduled to begin today in the federal trial of the man charged with killing 10 people at a grocery store in Buffalo, New York. That shooting occurred 4 years ago at the Tops Friendly Market. Peyton Gendron is facing more than two dozen federal counts. Prosecutors have described the 23-year-old as a white supremacist who targeted black people in the shooting. He's currently serving a life sentence.

0: after pleading guilty to state murder charges. In the Democratic Republic of Congo, the country's former president, Joseph Kabila, has announced the formation of a new rebel group to fight the current government. Emmett Livingstone reports.
1: Kabila announced at a news conference that he will head a new rebel coalition called the Front for the Refounding of the Nation. The coalition includes the Rwanda-backed M23 group that captured swathes of eastern Congo last year. It's a severe blow to the peace process in Congo, and the question now is whether a new round of conflict will begin. Kabila was the president for 18 years, running a regime notorious for its human rights abuses and corruption. But he conceded an election to Congo's current president, Felix Tshisekedi, in what was the country's first ever peaceful transition in 2019. There were hopes from that time of breaking the cycle of rebellion in Congo. Those now appear premature. For NPR News, I'm Emmett Livingstone.
0: I'm Dave Mattingly, NPR News in Washington.

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2: And I'm A. Martinez at Texas Public Radio in San Antonio. Each Tuesday this month, Morning Edition is reporting from pivotal states that will decide the balance of power after November's midterms. Texas is one of them. In this usually deep red state, the races for a U.S. Senate seat and the governor's office are surprisingly close. David Martin Davies of Texas Public Radio is with us. David, let's start off with the Senate race.
3: Well, the race is between Republican Ken Paxton and Democrat James Tallarico, and it's become unusually competitive, with Tallarico leading in most of the polls. But just because you put something in the pot, don't make it gumbo, meaning we don't know what to make of the polling because Texas has been such a reliable red state. Paxton has been the state's attorney general for nearly 12 years, and he's had multiple corruption scandals. Tallarico is an Austin state representative, and he's trying to cobble a coalition that extends beyond the Democratic base. Paxton is a conservative, tough on immigration enforcement, and opposed to abortion. Tallarico was talking about affordability and battling political corruption. When I spoke with Republican voters at last week's San Antonio Trump rally, they were very concerned about transgender kids. Paxton is reminding voters of some of Tallarico's previous statements about transgender rights and religion. Tallarico admits that they were cringy.
2: All right, now in the governor's race, Greg Abbott is vying for a fourth term. He's being challenged by State Representative Gina Hinojosa. How's that race shaping up?
3: Hinojosa is making the case that Republicans have been in one-party rule in Texas for the last 30 years. Abbott's been governor for 12. And so there's no one to blame for Texas problems other than Abbott. That includes problems in public education, high property taxes, a lopsided economy, and a lack of water. Voters from both parties are upset about data centers and Flock cameras, which Abbott has supported.
2: David, what explains why these races are so close?
3: Well, there's been a lot of talk about Latino voters swinging back to Democrats, and that's happening. But rural voters are also up in arms, and not just in Texas. It's been those reliable red rural voters that have kept Republicans in power for the past 30 years here. For farmers and ranchers, higher diesel prices mean higher cost. Beef producers feel betrayed because Trump is importing cheap beef. Mass deportations has taken away their cheap labor. Democrats don't have to win these rural counties, but if enough of these ticked off ranchers stay home or vote for the libertarian candidates, that could crack the rural red wall. This is a possible path for a historic Democratic victory. It's not a forecast. It's still a long time before Election Day, and anything can happen.
2: That's Texas Public Radio's David Martin Davies. Thanks a lot.
3: Thanks, A.
2: One important voting issue where the governor of Texas has huge influence is the southern border. Border Patrol encounters with people crossing from Mexico have fallen to the lowest level in more than 50 years during the Trump administration. Greg Abbott's Operation Lone Star has bussed over 100,000 migrants to cities such as New York and Chicago. We went to the border city of Laredo to meet someone who's seen the ebb and flow of migration up close.
4: Hi, nice to meet you.
5: A. Martinez?
4: Yes, A. Martinez.
2: Mike Smith is a Methodist pastor and director of the Holding Institute.
5: Holding Institute has been around since 1880. It was founded as a seminary and specifically a school to accept children of color, meaning Hispanics and Latinos. And over the years, we've evolved. We're a community center that also has a shelter, right? So in our shelter any given day, you'll see a mix of local residents, migrants, and others who are just looking for a place to stay the night.
2: We're talking in the car as Smith guides us towards the border. As the sun sets, we arrive at a park on the banks of the Rio Grande. Six Border Patrol pickups line the water's edge. Their high beams and spotlights scan the river and the thick brush on the Mexican side.
5: That is cartel-controlled area. The later you wait at night, this is not a particularly safe place. You'll hear and you'll see gunfire and exchanges between the Mexican military and the cartels.
6: I wanted to ask you, since you have been here 14 years, during the Biden administration, we always hear about how much looser his border policies were.
5: Yeah.
6: Was there like a deluge of people coming through Laredo?
5: Well, I can tell you during the Biden administration, multiple years we had over 100,000 people, arrivals to our center.
6: To your center, 100,000.
5: Oh, yeah, easy, per year. And whereas today we're getting maybe 250 to 300 a month. So it's a big difference, right? But all of those 100,000, they all came through a port of entry, or they all surrendered to Border Patrol. They had paperwork, and they did what was considered, quote-unquote, the right thing.
6: Do you think the way the Trump administration has handled border protection and immigration has caused people to be turned off by the way they have gone about things?
5: Yes, especially here amongst border communities that were not anticipating this level. Originally, the sell was we're going to get rid of the criminals. And that obviously is not the case, right? I haven't seen criminals arriving at my door. I've seen families and I've seen workers. I've seen people that were, I was walking my kid to school and I got arrested kind of thing. I don't know what's going to happen in the midterms, but I hope there's some kind of change to make this more palatable.
6: Do you worry that a place like yours maybe won't be seen as necessary anymore, especially if the flow becomes even less than a trickle?
5: Before the current administration, there was financial support for shelters along the border that were receiving immigrants. When the new administration came in, we got letters from Department of Homeland Security and DOJ advising us that we were under investigation, that the work we were doing was illegal, and we decided that we were going to do it anyway. Why? Two reasons. One, I think it's the right thing to do. Two, I personally have nothing to lose. I'm a stage 5 renal failure. So, I personally have nothing to lose.
6: Looking ahead at the election.
5: Yeah.
6: If there is a dramatic shift in leadership in Texas, how do you think things would change for you, for your organization, and for a town like Laredo on the border?
5: I think it's going to be difficult to reverse a lot of the damage that has been done, but it is possible and you have to take a step somewhere. My belief is that if you get in a change of leadership, people will be able to breathe a bit easier.
2: That's why Pastor Mike Smith, who considers himself to be a conservative Republican, says he'll be voting for the Democratic candidates for Senate and governor here in Texas this November. We asked the Department of Homeland Security about Smith's claims they were investigating the Holding Institute. We did not hear back by deadline.

0: 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That's next time on Here and Now.
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2: Good morning, Amy Martinez. 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
2: It's Morning Edition from NPR News. I'm Martinez.
4: And I'm Steve Inskeep. It's migration season for monarch butterflies, and scientists have a new way to follow their journey south. They're rigging them with tiny backpacks and solar-powered trackers. Really? Vermont Public's Abigail Giles reports.
5: That's the sound of a monarch butterfly rustling its legs. Biologist Desiree Narango is weighing the butterfly. She's holding it very gently by the abdomen in her lab in White River Junction, Vermont.
6: To hold a butterfly, this part right here, this part of the vein, is the strongest part, so you can hold that safely. And this one is, a big one.
5: Next, Narango attaches a tiny transmitter to the butterfly's abdomen using non-toxic eyelash glue. Then she releases the butterfly, named Brad, outside to start his migration south for the winter.
7: There he goes. He's flying great. And, he's ready to go.
5: Narango is a biologist with the Vermont Center for Eco Studies, a local conservation nonprofit. She's one of dozens of researchers all over North America who are tracking these tiny insects as part of a big research collaborative called Project Monarch. The tiny transmitter she put on that butterfly uses Bluetooth to ping off of cell phones and create a map of his travels, giving scientists a new window into the mysterious lives of these intrepid insects.
6: We're in real time watching these individuals go through these hazardous landscapes. And so we're all texting each other like, oh my gosh, Anne is in New York City. And so it really sort of like blows your mind, like how much these individuals need to go through in order to make it all the way to Mexico.
5: Monarch butterfly populations are shrinking. They're a candidate for listing on the Federal Endangered Species List. Pesticides, climate change, and habitat destruction are partly to blame. But scientists increasingly wonder if we humans are missing some key threat they encounter on their long journeys. Scientists already knew that a lot of eastern monarchs spend their winters in the mountains of central Mexico. But until these solar transmitters came along, researchers didn't really know where they stopped along the way, or what they might be running into. Greg Mitchell is an Ontario-based scientist with Environment and Climate Change Canada. He's using the data to study whether changing weather patterns could be stranding butterflies.
8: They seem to be really choosy and picky about under what wind conditions they're flying.
5: Scientists first tagged monarchs with the solar trackers last fall. They're already uncovering some surprises, like that many eastern monarchs actually migrate to northern Florida and to islands in the Caribbean. The monarchs also seem to be hanging out in old industrial parks and urban areas.
8: It speaks to our ability as community members to support the monarch no matter where we are.
5: Scientists have wanted to track insects for years, but until now, most trackers relied on batteries that are just too heavy for a bug to carry. These new trackers use tiny scraps of solar panels instead. No battery needed. David LaPuma is with the New Jersey tech firm that invented the backpacks. He says they're already testing them on other insects and also on hummingbirds.
9: we put these things on stick bugs and praying mantises and all sorts of stuff just to see kind of how they would behave and how the tags would behave on them.
5: You too can see into that world by following monarchs and their progress on your phone using the Project Monarch app. Oh, and an update from Desiree Narango. Anne did make it through New York City and all the way to Chattanooga, Tennessee. For NPR News, I'm Abigail Giles in White River Junction, Vermont.
4: Is there room for a snack in that backpack? This is NPR News.

0: It's Morning Edition from NPR News. I'm Steve Inskeep in Washington, D.C.
1: And I'm E. Martinez, hosting today from Texas Public Radio in San Antonio. We're here because Texas has become a key battleground in the upcoming midterm elections. That's in large part because of Latino voters.
2: And I'm a politician that got the most, for a Republican got the most, but almost for anybody got the most Hispanic votes of anybody.
1: That's President Trump speaking at a White House event last month. Even though he trailed Kamala Harris with Latinos, the gains he made were key to his 2024 victory. That's why when Republicans in Texas decided to redraw congressional districts to boost their midterm chances, they added Latinos to three of them. They're all in South Texas, so we came here to ask how Latinos could shape the results. And what better place to start than at a high school football game under the lights? It's 85 degrees at kickoff inside San Antonio's Alamo Stadium, and it's a disastrous start for the Burbank Bears.
3: Okay, touchdown.
1: The Sam Houston Hurricanes return the opening kickoff all the way to the house for a touchdown. Burbank's student body is nearly 98% Hispanic. On their side of the stadium, we meet Joe Hernandez.
4: My daughter's on the dance team. She's the second one over on this row. She's a senior.
1: Here's his theory on Republican success with Latinos.
5: I just think there's some sort of blind machismo about what Trump was talking about, and Republicans, as any strategic person would, took that opportunity to try and redraw districts to gain more of the Latino vote for themselves, because they maybe saw the tide turning amongst Latinos. It's not like automatically you're Democrat if you're Latino anymore.
1: Like many of the people we talk to, Hernandez is feeling the pinch of rising prices. He's talking to us while holding his 18-month-old son in his lap.
4: Yeah, I'm going to be a father for a while, so these issues do matter to me because it's going to affect them, even if they don't see it right now. You know. It's funny because my daughter jokingly always says, In this economy, yeah, you can't get Starbucks every morning, darling, I'm sorry.
1: Hernandez says that while he won't vote blue across the board, he is voting for Democrats in the two big statewide races for governor and a U.S. Senate seat. Farther down the stands, we meet Thelma Ariza and Antonio Lopez. Both Burbank graduates, they first met in college nearly 50 years ago. They've been friends ever since. Ariza is a retired teacher. The state of the economy has forced her to give up a cherished family tradition.
6: I didn't go to the coast this year, not only because of the gas, but I had to get a hotel or a condo or something with the family, and it was a lot pricier than it was this past year, so I didn't end up going to the coast.
7: Was that difficult for you not
6: to
7: be able to do that?
6: Yeah, it was, because I was enjoying taking it with my boys, and I have two boys. I don't know. I always enjoyed going, but it was just not possible.
1: Lopez just retired after almost 40 years at the IRS. He says things are tight now that he's on a fixed income, and he thinks he knows why.
8: Our president, tariffs, price of oil, gasoline, the war.
7: How do you think next year will be? Do you see a light at the end of the tunnel?
8: I hope so, because it needs to get better. It's impacting way too many people in the lower socioeconomic.
1: Lopez tells us that he and Ariza rarely argue, only about football sometimes, but never politics. And on the big statewide races this year, they're in agreement.
8: I'm going to vote for Tallarico, and for governor, I'm voting for Hinojosa.
1: That's James Tallarico, the Democratic nominee for Senate, taking on Texas Attorney General Ken Paxton, and Gina Hinojosa, the Democrat running for governor. Earlier that day, we caught up with Hinojosa at a campaign stop in downtown San Antonio. We sat down at a local taqueria afterwards.
9: The people of Texas, we know our worth. We know we deserve better than Greg Abbott.
1: Abbott is the incumbent Republican seeking a fourth term as governor. We asked him for an interview too, but his campaign did not get back to us. Hinojosa has her own views of what's happening with Latinos here.
9: The Latino vote, I think, is the swingiest vote. Their allegiance really is to their pocketbook, making sure that they can provide for their families. And so Latinos are looking for a leader who will deliver for them. Nobody has the luxury of fighting culture wars in 2026.
7: I know you declare the culture wars are over, I heard.
9: Well, nobody can win the culture wars. They are unwinnable wars because the culture wars are dependent on our individual life experiences.
7: I think there's been a watch on Texas for a long time to see if this reliably red state will go purple or go blue. Is Texas not as red as it used to be?
9: I do think we're entering into a post-partisan reality. And that creates opportunity for me to win. And I think it's because things have gotten so bad, it is so broken, that people want a new way forward.
1: Jason Villalba agrees. He's a former Republican state representative who's now president of the Texas Hispanic Policy Foundation. Villalba thinks that with the bad economy and the Trump administration's aggressive immigration enforcement, relying on Latinos could backfire on the GOP.
3: Every Latino in Texas has a story about a grandmother, a friend of a friend, somebody that works with them, who's been deported and had no prior criminal record. And these stories are beginning to really circulate among the community in a way that's visceral. And so there's been a strong pushback against this president.
1: And Villalba says that force could be enough to push some Texas Republicans out of office.
3: Latinos have historically been called the sleeping giant because they have such large numbers but have not come out to vote. Well, those days are changing. They're very, very eager to get to the polls.
1: Back at the game, Burbank got blown out 58-0. Republicans will have to wait until November 3rd to see if their play with Latino voters can help them avoid a similar result.
0: Ow, 58-0, A. Martinez.
10: Yeah,
0: oh,
10: it was bad.
0: My goodness.
10: It was bad.
0: I was interested, though, listening to the Texas gubernatorial candidate who referred to the Latinos' allegiance to their pocketbook. Did you feel like you were among people who were just on edge?
10: Oh, yeah, on edge because maybe they don't think the government is always working for them, but they didn't want the government to be constantly having them worry about where their money is going and then not having enough for themselves.
0: Okay, thanks for that reporting. We'll listen for more.
1: This is Morning Edition from NPR News. I'm E. Martinez.
0: And I'm Steve Inske.
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0: Good morning. Federal agents got a warrant to search the house of a sitting member of Congress weeks before an election. What do they hope to find in the home of Representative Ilhan Omar? It's Morning Edition from NPR News. I'm Steve Inskeep in Washington.
1: And I'm A. Martinez in San Antonio, Texas. Texans love their beef, and it's pricey. We meet the head of the Texas Farm Bureau as we report from states that could decide this fall's elections. Also, President Trump dismayed U.S. allies by lifting sanctions on Russian diesel. Europeans are imposing new sanctions at the same time. It's Tuesday, October 13th. On this day in 1792, President George Washington laid the cornerstone of the White House, which stands to this day with a few renovations. News is next.
2: Live from NPR News in Washington, I'm Corva Coleman. President Trump travels to Alaska today to continue campaigning for Republican candidates ahead of the November midterm elections. They're 3 weeks from today. NPR's Danielle Kurtzleben reports the president was in Ohio last night speaking at a GOP rally in Youngstown.
3: President Trump told the Ohio crowd a message he's given at several rallies this year.
4: Just pretend that I'm on the ballot. Because in a way I am on the ballot, because they will try and destroy everything we've done.
3: Trump is not on the midterm ballot, but he has been stumping in states he won by double-digit margins in 2024, like Ohio and Texas. Today he heads to Alaska, and he will visit Deep Red, Montana later in the week. He also has planned events in Georgia and Arizona. Trump has said he thinks these rallies boost turnout. There are tight midterm races even in some red states, and the president's approval is below 40% in many polls. Danielle Kurtzleben, NPR News.
2: Intelligence sharing between two allies, the U.S. and South Korea, has run into difficulty. NPR's Anthony Kuhn reports that's according to Seoul's envoy to Washington.
5: The Yonhap News Agency reports that South Korea's ambassador to the U.S., Kang Kyung-hwa, told lawmakers that, as she put it, quote, there are limitations in our communication with the White House, unquote, and that she was frustrated by infrequent high-level access. South Korean media reported that the U.S. excluded South Korea's spy agency from trilateral talks with Japan in June. The reports link this to the South's unification minister's public mention of a North Korean uranium enrichment facility. The minister argues that the facility was already a matter of public knowledge. South Korea's spy agency denies that any less intelligence is being shared, including regarding North Korea's missile tests, of which there have been four over the last month. Anthony Kuhn, NPR News, Seoul.
2: More than 60,000 Florida customers are still in the dark after Hurricane Isaias made landfall on the coast of the Gulf last Friday. The storm killed four people. Stocks opened mixed this morning as home sales show a modest pickup. NPR's Scott Horsley reports the Dow Jones Industrial Average lost about 5 points in early trading.
6: The National Association of Realtors says sales of existing homes rose by 1.5% last month after a lackluster summer. September sales were still down from a year ago. High mortgage rates have been a drag on home sales, but that hasn't put much of a dent in home prices. The average sales price last month topped $417,000. Some of the nation's biggest banks are reporting earnings today. J.P. Morgan Chase says quarterly profits were up 6% from a year ago, but forecasters were expecting even stronger results. And the International Monetary Fund has raised its forecast for global economic growth this year to 3.1%, despite the headwinds of high energy prices caused by the U.S. war with Iran. Scott Horsley, NPR News, Washington.
2: You're listening to NPR. The White House says that the U.S. ambassador to Greece, Kimberly Guilfoyle, has been asked to resign. That is after reports surfaced in the Wall Street Journal alleging she had engaged in potentially illegal conduct. That includes an allegation that she used her diplomatic position to obtain money from donors. Guilfoyle has denied any wrongdoing. Guilfoyle was once engaged to be married to Donald Trump Jr. Nearly 14 million homes will hit the market over the next decade as boomers and other older owners sell. But NPR's Jennifer Ludden reports that wave will not offer much help to first-time buyers.
7: Coming years will see a 30% jump in housing inventory, according to a new analysis by Realtor.com. Most homes freed up will be larger, family-sized, and that could soften the market at a time when many people are priced out. But only a few hundred thousand will be smaller, so so-called starter homes. In part, the report says that's because those owners are more likely to have paid off their mortgage and stay put longer. This generational transfer will also play out slowly. Housing analysts say the so-called silver tsunami is not likely to close the current housing shortage. The oldest baby boomers turn 80 this year, a turning point when homeownership starts to decline. Jennifer Ludden, NPR News, Washington.
8: Pope Leo has arrived at a Rome hospital for surgery. He announced over the weekend he's having a small, localized nodule removed from one of his lungs. The Vatican says it expects him to take a week to recover. This is NPR.
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0: 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I'm E. Martinez at Texas Public Radio in San Antonio.
1: And I'm Steve Inskeep in Washington, D.C. Minnesota Representative Ilhan Omar says the Trump administration has made her a political target.
0: Omar is a Democrat. On Monday morning, federal immigration agents searched her home in Washington, D.C.
1: NPR's Luke Garrett was there as federal agents took over a city block to execute their search warrant. And now he's in our studios. Welcome to 31.
2: Morning, Steve.
1: So what happened?
2: So early Monday, federal agents searched Congresswoman Omar's home in Northeast D.C. One of her neighbors, 79-year-old Sharon Jackson, said she woke up to loud knocking at 4:30 a.m.
3: I got awakened by boom, boom, boom.
2: Jackson says she walked out her front door. She said she saw vans and agents with gloves walking to and from Omar's home just across the street. And she said she was worried.
3: If you talk to Miss Omar, tell her that your neighbor with the other teddy doll says she's in my prayers.
2: By the time I got there around 10 a.m., federal agents had closed off the entire block. Neighbors, other journalists, myself, we were all watching.
1: Okay, so why were federal agents doing this?
2: The agents there that I talked to didn't comment, but the Department of Justice says agents with Homeland Security Investigations, quote, executed a judicially authorized search warrant. Now, HSI is an arm of U.S. Immigration and Customs Enforcement, often known as ICE.
1: Mm-hmm.
2: The DOJ says the search of Omar's home was part of what they call an ongoing federal criminal investigation.
1: Okay, I guess useful to know that they say it's a criminal investigation, but what's the alleged crime or suspected crime?
2: So, Steve, we just haven't gotten the full picture yet, but a current official, not authorized to speak publicly about this, told me this search of Omar's home is part of a multi-year probe that involved numerous whistleblower complaints. And a former official, who also wasn't authorized to speak publicly, but who had been briefed about this very investigation, says the home search deals with allegations of immigration fraud. Now, Vice President J.D. Vance has previously alleged Omar committed immigration fraud. It's something she denies. And you know, Steve, Omar is an American citizen. She came to the U.S. as a refugee from Somalia.
1: Okay, what is this United States citizen saying?
2: Right. Congresswoman Omar put out a statement and went on social media Monday afternoon. She called the search an attempt to target political enemies and weaponize federal law enforcement. She also wrote that Trump has targeted her for a decade with what she called smear campaigns. She also said she wouldn't be silenced by this.
1: Trump certainly has been vocal about Omar. What is he saying now?
2: Yes, he continued that trend. On Monday night, Trump called Omar totally crooked just before border Marine One at the White House. He said he had nothing to do with the actual investigation into Omar. That's up to the DOJ, Trump said. But Steve, we do know that senior DOJ leadership, including acting Deputy Attorney General Trent McCotter, they all were consulted before this search. And sources, familiar told our colleague Ryan Lucas that the DOJ approved this.
1: And we should note the Trump administration has been explicit that the Department of Justice should follow Trump's orders in all matters. I want to ask you about the timing of this. 22 days before the midterm election, and there is a rule at the Department of Justice that they should not make public moves in investigations that relate to officials or candidates within 60 days of the election. How do they explain this?
2: So you're right, Steve. There is a rule, but it's just not legally binding. It's been more of a norm, an unwritten understanding. It's all meant to protect elections from, politicized use of law enforcement. But the DOJ has really been inconsistent about this over the past few election cycles.
1: Okay. NPR's Luke Garrett, thanks for coming by.
2: You bet.
0: Elliot Williams is on the line. He was a deputy assistant attorney general during the Obama administration and has assisted in legislative affairs across three branches of government. He's also a CNN senior legal analyst. Elliot, so we just heard Luke Garrett talk about that 60-day rule. What are the precedents for executing a search like this?
4: Now, again, to be clear, and Luke had mentioned this, the Justice Department is allowed to execute a search warrant whenever they want. There's just a long-standing practice going back to administrations, Democratic and Republican ones, that in the run-up to election, the Justice Department will hold off on major investigative actions. We're talking about search warrants, arrests of high-profile politicians or whatever else, just to avoid the appearance of putting the thumb on the scale in an upcoming election. And we've seen here that this administration is just willing to flout that.
0: Yeah, and also push norms, right? I mean, because that's one of the things that seems like the Trump administration, both terms, has done. Then why even have that rule if law enforcement has a signed warrant? Why wait?
4: Well, because there's nothing precluding it. It is still, in many respects, I think, I haven't seen it, but a legally valid search warrant. It's more that just because you can do something doesn't mean you ought to. And the rules around the Justice Department exist even to ensure that at least it appears that the work they are doing is above board. Much of Justice Department guidelines really rely on the trust and good faith, number one, of the people carrying them out, but also of the public to actually believe that they are working effectively on behalf of the American people. And if we repeatedly are in scenarios in which our investigative and prosecutorial apparatus appears to be trying to influence elections, the entire public loses faith in the process. And so, I mean, again, this has nothing to do with who's a Democrat or who's Republican or who's being investigated. And so, sure, it may not be legally binding. However, it's very, very important for the integrity of the Justice Department that they not be seen as sticking their nose in elections.
0: Well, so how do we know? Because you mentioned, you know, a lot of this, you know, it hinges on the trust of the people carrying this out. And Representative Omar says all this is political. How do you know? How do you figure out if an investigation is legitimate or maybe driven by politics, unless it's maybe obvious to the eye?
4: Sure. Well, courts can assess the legitimacy of an election. Now, any indictment or charge or anything like that, a major step, has to be vetted by a judge and seen to be appropriate. Now, that person who is investigated can go into court and say, Your Honor, look at the long list of statements that the President of the United States, the Vice President of the United States, and a host of elected officials have said about me in the run-up to my being charged. And that can often lead to charges being thrown away. And so there are absolutely ways to demonstrate to a court that charges are not above board. And look, we've seen it over the last several months. Letitia James and Lisa Cook and James Comey, other people have gone to court saying, noting the statements of the president or vice president or others in making the case that their charges were tinged by political bias. So you can expect that Ilhan Omar will do that here because the president's done her work for her with his long list of statements, yeah, almost suggesting that he was going to target her for prosecution.
0: Elliot, if I can get you to put on your deputy assistant attorney general hat for a second, what kinds of evidence would DHS be looking for?
4: It's hard to know because, you know, we don't quite know exactly what's being investigated. Now, if it's immigration fraud, that means I guess they're looking for misstatements or misrepresentations in the immigration process when she, the congresswoman, or someone else was seeking immigration benefits. That's just merely in broad terms what immigration fraud is. I don't know what they're investigating. So, you know, they're probably looking for documents and just trying to marry them with statements that they have in public. But again, it's just the Justice Department has not done themselves any favors over these last years in making us want to believe that the investigations they're carrying out are actually proper and above board. So, sure, that's what they would be investigating in a proper world, but I just don't know if we're there.
0: Kelly, about 30 seconds left here. I mean, if this had happened the day after Election Day, what kind of a conversation would we be having right now?
4: A very, very different one, because, you know, the political stink might have still been there because of the views that they have of Ilhan Omar. But the idea of the Justice Department violating its policies to go after somebody in the run-up to Election Day, that would not be the norm that would be broken. So, yeah, the norms would be broken, but it would still look pretty political.
0: Elliot Williams is a former Deputy Assistant Attorney General. Thanks a lot.
4: Thank you.
1: Montana voters have a chance to say how they feel about money in politics. A ballot measure would undo the local effects of a U.S. Supreme Court ruling. Montana Public Radio's Aaron Bolton reports.
5: The Citizens United ruling in 2010 removed limits on how much corporations and also groups with anonymous donors called dark money could spend on elections. Jeff Mangan used to run the office overseeing campaign finance in Montana. He says there's too much money in state elections. Mangan is pushing a ballot initiative he says would eliminate spending from corporations and wealthy donors.
6: I think we will see more candidates more beholden to voters than they are fundraisers.
5: The initiative would bypass Citizens United by redefining corporations and their rights under state law.
6: So Montana's going to use its authority to determine what powers a corporation has. And they'll have every power that they have today to do business, with the exception of one, and that is to spend in our politics.
5: It would also block anonymous donations, but it's not clear if it'll work. There are similar initiatives around the country, and Hawaii already passed a law this year that is currently blocked in court. Todd O'Hare with the Montana Chamber of Commerce opposes the measure. O'Hare says eliminating dark money and big corporate spending sounds good on paper, but it would silence Montana businesses.
7: And frankly, the business community often has as much at stake in the outcome of an election as an individual voter, sometimes more.
5: O'Hare says the only way for local businesses to influence things like tax policy is through political spending. He also argues banning anonymous political donations won't push wealthy people out of Montana politics. Brendan Glavin is with Open Secrets, a nonprofit that tracks political spending. He says the Montana initiative would make politics more transparent, but
8: money's not going to dry up. People want to spend on elections. People are going to find a way to make that happen.
5: Glavin says plenty of millionaires and billionaires are happy to have their name attached to their political spending. There are plenty of open questions about how Montana's ballot measure would play out, but it will give voters a chance to weigh in directly on money and politics. For NPR News, I'm Aaron Bolton in Columbia Falls, Montana.

0: 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In her new novel, she escapes the present and writes about two piano prodigies in the late 18th and early 19th centuries. She says she put everything she knows about life into it. She'll talk about the novel and surviving her son's deaths. Join us.
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2: 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I'm Steve Inskeep in Washington, D.C.
3: Jeremy Martinez, hosting today from Texas Public Radio in San Antonio. We're here because Texas is one of the key states in the midterms. The biggest issue for many voters is the cost of living. So we decided to examine one very Texan slice of that, beef prices. Those prices are way up. For example, ground beef hit a record high of about $7 a pound in August. That's about $1.50 more than when President Trump returned to office. To find out why, we've come to the source.
4: I'm Russell.
3: A. Martinez, just the letter A. Russell Boehning is a fourth-generation farmer and rancher of beef cows near Floresville, Texas. It's about 40 miles southeast of San Antonio. As well as Boehning, we're also met by his dog Remy and several cats.
4: We like having cats. I don't know if you guys know this, but cats take care of snakes.
3: Oh, do they really?
4: Oh, yeah, big time. Big time. We don't even see snakes.
3: Thank goodness for that. We pile into Boehning's decades-old pickup truck for a tour of the ranch. He takes us to a large pasture where cows are nursing calves that are just a few weeks old. Our producer, Iman Ma'ani, approaches them with her microphones and gets a warning.
4: Don't get too close. They'll be a little protective of those babies sometimes.
5: Okay. Thank you.
4: I don't have any mean cows, but they'll be protective of those babies.
3: Once we're all a safe distance, we stood around a semi-fresh cow pie. Yeah. Actually, we asked Boehning about the challenges he's facing.
4: It's input prices, you know, it's fuel, because fuel affects everything. You know, fuel affects the price of your fertilizer, it affects the price of your seed. And of course, nobody controls the weather.
3: Yeah.
4: I mean, drought has been a big issue in Texas. It's been a little bit relief in the last few months, last couple of weeks.
3: Boehning says these factors explain why the supply of beef is low. However, consumer demand remains high. In an attempt to lower prices, the Trump administration removed tariffs on some foreign imports of ground beef. As well as managing his farm, Boehning is also the president of the Texas Farm Bureau, so we ask him what he makes of that policy.
4: If that really works, I'm okay with it. But it does affect my price, at least in the short term. I mean, there were people that were selling cattle a week or two after the announcement, and they went from making a profit on those cattle to losing $400 to $500 per head. Now that's not good. It's especially not good if it doesn't help at the retail level. We don't think it was effective. Hopefully we learn from it, we move forward, and we let this supply and demand scenario work itself out.
3: Is that something that you would be comfortable telling the president, that you're not sure?
4: Yes, I would. I mean, if he would ask the question, I would be honest with him. I mean, I've already seen a little bit preliminary stuff, you know, surveys of different retail outlets since this was happening, and the retail price hasn't gone down. So we need to talk about that and say, okay, we tried it. If it didn't work, let's don't try it again. That would be my message, yes.
3: Boehning's talking about analysis by the American Farm Bureau Federation. It found that ground beef prices only dropped by about 2% in the weeks following Trump's tariff decision. Nonetheless, Boehning tells us the Texas Farm Bureau is endorsing the Republican candidates for Senate and governor here. We wanted to hear how other Texans are feeling about those prices. We headed to the town of Seguin and its branch of the grocery chain HEB.
5: I think it's super crazy. Yeah, it's high, along with everything else.
3: That's Renee Bindis leaving the store.
5: I probably do my dishes a little differently to make the beef stretch further. Maybe like casseroles and stuff instead of like just the protein.
3: We heard that kind of story from several shoppers.
6: It's definitely high.
3: This is Sherry Mozagemba.
6: But I love beef, so I'm going to definitely eat my red meat. But I don't do this often, maybe a couple of times a week as opposed to maybe four times a week.
3: She tells us that she'd rather pay the price to get what she loves than save money by eating something she doesn't. That probably explains why some people are willing to wait for hours in line to eat barbecue beef brisket.
7: Can I please get three slices of fatty brisket?
3: We're at the Burnt Bean Company in downtown Seguin. It's the number one barbecue joint in the state, according to Texas Monthly, the hands-down authority on these matters.
8: Yeah, do you want that lean or fatty for that pound and a half? Do you want to do a little bit of both?
3: Brisket at Burnt Bean Company is $38 per pound. Not that co-owner Ernest Cervantes turns much of a profit on it lately.
9: I cringe when I want to talk about brisket. It's my love, but it's one of those loves that hurts now.
3: Cervantes and I are sitting down in his restaurant on a busy Saturday. The tables are packed with people from as far away as Kent, England, enjoying his food. Cervantes says it's because he doesn't cut corners.
9: We use Texas beef, too. You know, we take pride in that. And yes, we're taking a hit for it, but I make up with other things.
3: I mean, are you worried if people, like, give up brisket because they can't afford it?
9: We got a two-hour wait right now. Do you think they worried about it or not?
3: You're not.
9: What the consumer is worried about is what's the difference between me paying $38 a pound and going down the street and paying $28 a pound for brisket? That's what we have to be better than them. These consumers understand the value of their dollar, and they want more bang for their buck.

0: for brisket. That's what we have to be better than them. These consumers understand the value of their dollar, and they want more bang for their buck. And sometimes it's not about the quantity, it's the quality.
1: Do you think our leaders kind of understand the pressure that you're under when beef prices go up?
0: I don't think anybody does up there.
2: He means in Washington, D.C.
0: I don't think anybody up of our leaders are really realizing they're hurting the American people. The ones that get hit first are the middle class. But now we're hurting everybody. The good American small entrepreneur business guy in a small town, USA.
1: So what do you do to like try to let them know or to get their attention to
0: plight? Well, trust me, we had U.S. senators of both red and blue here the past 2 weeks, and they got an earful. I said, like, what's it going to take for y'all to really stop the animosity towards each other and focus on the American people and that we're hurting?
1: Have you thought about where your vote's going to go in November?
0: Yeah, my vote goes for who's going to help the middle class and the small business owners. You know, I don't vote left, I don't vote right. I vote for what's right.
2: Cervantes hasn't decided yet what's right for him. Another voter still up for grabs in this key midterm state. This is NPR News.
3: Rising food prices are pushing older Americans to make tough budget choices, many of which could affect their health.
4: After having cancer, you're eating a little differently, which costs more money to do.
3: I'm Elsa Chang. How seniors are stretching their dollars to make the most out of every meal on All Things Considered from NPR News.

0: Live from NPR News in Washington, I'm Dave Mattingly. It appears the U.S. Ambassador to Greece, Kimberly Guilfoyle, is on her way out.
1: We have asked Ambassador Guilfoyle to resign. She has been a wonderful asset to the team, and we wish her well.
0: That's White House Press Secretary Katie Zachariah speaking a short time ago. Guilfoyle has been under scrutiny since the Wall Street Journal published allegations of improper conduct before and during her tenure in Athens. An analysis by NPR finds ads promoting President Trump and his policies continue to be paid for by the federal government, well after Trump said his super PAC would pick up the tab. NPR's Tamara Keith says the administration is now under a court order to take down the ads.
2: When President Trump announced the U.S. government would no longer be paying for the, quote, patriotic ads, about $12 million had already been spent. But despite giving the impression that there'd been a policy change, the ads didn't stop airing. In the intervening week, another $10 million in taxpayer dollars went to fund the pro-Trump ads. That's according to an NPR analysis of ad impact data. On Sunday, a federal judge issued a temporary order barring future airings. A White House official not authorized to speak publicly says the last ads paid for by the government aired on Sunday evening. Tamara Keith, NPR News.
0: This is NPR News. The U.S. Supreme Court has agreed to hear arguments in a government watchdog's lawsuit seeking public records about trillionaire Elon Musk's Department of Government Efficiency. Citizens for Responsibility and Ethics wants access to DOGE records from the early days of Trump's second term in the White House. Despite higher mortgage rates, sales of existing homes in the U.S. rose 1.5% in September. That's according to the National Association of Realtors. However, sales were down compared to the same month 1 year ago. Political opposition parties in India are calling for the resignation of the country's election commissioner. They accuse the top elections official of purging India's voter rolls to favor Prime Minister Narendra Modi. NPR's Omkar Kandekar says the groups marched to the country's Supreme Court yesterday.
3: Thousands converged in New Delhi from across the country to demand their voting rights. The march ended as all

0: opposition leader Rahul Gandhi filed a petition in the Supreme Court to stop and audit an ongoing exercise that deleted more than 130 million names of India's voter lists. The ruling BJP party rejects allegations against Modi and Election Commissioner Gyanesh Kumar. Neither of them commented on the protests. Omkar Khandekar, NPR News, New Delhi.
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2: And I'm Steve Inskeep in Washington, D.C. Leaders in Europe do not like President Trump's latest moves in the war in Ukraine.
3: Now, Trump demanded that Ukraine stop its attacks on Russian oil refineries. Trump also said that there was a ceasefire on attacks against energy infrastructure, which neither Ukraine nor Russia seem to know about. The president also lifted sanctions on Russian diesel fuel, even as Europeans imposed new sanctions on the Russian military complex.
2: Terry Schultz is following all this from a European security conference in Warsaw, Poland. Welcome.
4: Thank you.
2: So what is it about the president's statements that concerns allies of Ukraine?
4: I think there's just really no faith in these moves by the White House, Steve. President Zelensky spoke here remotely in Warsaw and said that even as this ceasefire was announced by President Trump, Ukrainian oil refineries were being bombed. So European officials and experts treated this basically as one more attempt by the White House to pressure Ukraine in favor of Russia. Now, one of the strongest reactions came from Trump's former Ukraine envoy, Keith Kellogg, who shared what he would advise Zelensky to do in quite colorful language.
5: I'd burn down every one of the goddamn refineries that Russia has today. Take them all out. And I said, you make them pay the price. You take it home. It's a military target. Take those targets out.
4: Now, Kellogg left his position in January and has been pretty outspoken about his support for Kyiv since.
2: Okay, so how are Europeans responding to this other development? The United States has very high diesel fuel prices, and the president suddenly announced an agreement of some sort for the U.S. to buy diesel fuel from Russia.
4: More of the same from the European perspective, but in the meantime, the European Union even intensified its efforts to stem the Kremlin's war effort. Now, it takes a long time to tee up sanctions, so this is not in reaction specifically to these latest U.S. moves. But the EU just imposed its largest ever package of sanctions against almost 1,600 individuals and companies related to Russia's military industry. And while it appears that no one knew in advance about Trump's diesel deal, analyst Maida Ruge from the European Council on Foreign Relations says it wasn't exactly a surprise.
6: Trump's personal desire for economic reset with Russia and announcing business deals has really been the only consistent element of Trump's Russia-Ukraine policies.
2: Let me come back to this security conference where you're at. What are NATO officials saying, the North Atlantic Alliance?
4: Well, there's a lot of concern in Europe about U.S. plans to withdraw troops and military assets. So U.S. Air Force General Alexis Grinkiewicz, and he's NATO's Supreme Allied Commander Europe, used this conference to make sure there's no misunderstanding in Moscow that NATO's resolve is weakening. He unveiled what he called the theory of victory, describing how NATO would use its entire range of capabilities to respond to any attack.
7: Our alliance exists to preserve peace. But let there be no doubt, should war come, we will block, blunt any attack, and then if it does not cease, we will break the forces conducting aggression against us. We're rehearsed, and we're ready.
4: And Grinkiewicz's speech comes as Europe is experiencing an increasing number of Russian threats, including sabotage, cyber attacks, disinformation, and that's in addition to the concerns about the U.S. commitment. So this speech was definitely meant to reassure allies that NATO's got things covered in all contingencies.
2: Terry Schultz is reporting from Warsaw. Thanks so much.
4: You're welcome.
2: Dan Hamilton has been listening with us. He served as Deputy Assistant Secretary for European Affairs at the State Department in the 1990s. He was responsible for NATO security issues. Welcome to the program.
8: Good morning.
2: Why is NATO needing to talk about its defense strategy against a Russian attack now?
8: I think that the, as Terry just said, you know, the allies in Europe are uneasy. They're uneasy about the continued U.S. commitment to the alliance. They're nervous about Russia's not only conventional war against Ukraine, but the uptick in these unconventional assaults all across the rest of Europe. You know, the U.S. B-1 bombers had to relocate back to the U.S. from the U.K. because of a suspected assault on a U.K. base. There was sabotage at a Leipzig airport in Germany. There's been arson attacks, cyber attacks. So they wanted to hear directly that NATO has a strategy and that NATO, has got it, as General Grinkovich said at the Warsaw Forum.
2: Would you talk me through that threat? I mean, when you mentioned the British airbase, of course, that's something that British authorities blame on Iran, not Russia, but some of the others could be traced to Russia. Is there a way for Russia to seriously attack and gain ground in Europe without the full-scale ground offensive that didn't work very well for them in Ukraine?
8: Well, it's hard to see Russia launching some full-scale attack, especially if it's bogged down right now in Ukraine, and any mass movement of forces, of course, would be detected early by NATO. But, think about what Russia's goals might be, is to demoralize European governments, distract them from attention to Ukraine, or that they question their own policies to supply Ukraine with armaments that they might then need, and get European publics to question their own government support for Ukraine. If you know the Leipzig attack in Germany was in a German state right next to crucial state elections in East Germany, where the far right gained significantly just a couple of weeks ago, and they all have a pro-Russian attitude there. So instead of thinking of assault, think of a small scenario. You know, you could have armed individuals without insignia just crossing a river in a Baltic state like Narva, Estonia, which is right on the Russian border. Would NATO go to war because of something like that? Is there consensus among allies on how you respond? These kinds of scenarios are what keep NATO officials up at night, because it might be a political move by Putin sometime to split the alliance rather than a conventional assault.
2: When you talked about armed men without armed troops without insignia crossing a border, of course, that's the way Russia seized Crimea once upon a time.
8: That's right, in 2014.
2: Does the United States in some way undermine the alliance by lifting sanctions on Russian diesel, something that clearly dismays Europeans?
8: Well, they're just at cross purposes. For the president to announce this, even though there is a U.S. law, as a bipartisan group of U.S. senators said, to stop, that prevents U.S. dollars from financing Putin's war. He went ahead with that announcement anyway. At the same time, as Terry mentioned, the EU yesterday launched the biggest patch of sanctions against Russia that it has since the 2022 invasion. So we are definitely working across purposes here.
2: Does it surprise you that the sanctions have not ultimately brought Russia down? Their economy was hurt for a while, but seems to have gradually recovered.
8: It's a wartime economy. It's being propped up by Chinese support, and I don't think it can sustain itself if it keeps going like this. So the sanctions do hurt, and they force Putin to make tough choices.
2: Dan Hamilton is a senior fellow at the Foreign Policy Institute of Johns Hopkins University. Thanks very much for your time.
8: Thank you.

0: Michael Lewis's new book tells the story of Doge through the eyes of career civil servants who pushed back. He says Doge's goal was to create a private army loyal to the president. Next time, here and now.
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2: Good morning, I'm Steve Inskeep. If your odometer on the car says 28.1 miles, that means it's brand new on Earth. On Mars, it means you have the most driven car on the planet. NASA's Perseverance rover set a mileage record after more than 5 years. Its self-driving capability helped it drive laps around its near twin Curiosity. And scientists expect Perseverance to persevere for years to come. It's Morning Edition.
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2: It's Morning Edition from NPR News. I'm Steve Inskeep.
4: And I'm Amy Martinez. The FIFA Women's World Cup is less than a year away. No country has won more titles than the United States, but the rest of the world has gotten better, a lot better. NPR's Becky Sullivan reports on how the U.S. team aims to win again.
5: U.S. coach Emma Hayes has a straightforward approach to preparing for the World Cup. In order to be the best, you have to train against the best. The U.S. women are ranked number 2 in the world, so who better to square off against than number 1, Spain?
6: I want them to feel the full force of what that looks like.
5: Hayes and the U.S. invited the world's best team to a pair of exhibition games here in the States. Now, these two heavyweights are between fights. The first was last Saturday in Washington, D.C. The second is tonight in Philadelphia.
6: There'll be learnings from game 1 to game 2. But all of them learnings are about positioning us for knockout football.
5: The pinnacle of knockout football is, of course, the World Cup. The U.S. is the traditional top dog of international women's soccer. They've won the tournament 4 times, most recently back-to-back in 2015 and 2019. But the rest of the world is catching up in a major way. At the last Women's World Cup 3 years ago, the Americans were seriously humbled when they were knocked out before the quarterfinals. The goal of this new generation is to find their way back to the top.
7: The legacy of the national team is no joke.
5: Crystal Dunn was a longtime national team defender who retired earlier this year.
7: You come onto the team and people are like, we win everything. That's what we are expected to do, right? So there's this huge stress on you to basically uphold the standard.
5: The squad bounced back with a gold medal at the 2024 Summer Olympics. The stars of that tournament were a trio of talented young forwards, Sophia Wilson, Trinity Rodman, and Mallory Swanson. They called themselves Triple Espresso. Now, 2 years later, one of the biggest projects for the U.S. has been to bring Wilson and Swanson back into the fold because each of them recently had a baby. Here's Wilson.
8: I don't think most people, aside from the ones who have done exactly this, know exactly what goes into it and like the day-to-day. It is challenging and it's a lot of energy.
5: Wilson and her husband welcomed their daughter Gigi last August. Wilson, who's 26, took off all of last year and returned to the field this spring. Her recovery has been relatively smooth, though for a professional athlete, no return from pregnancy and childbirth is ever easy.
8: Literally the other day I was in the swimming pool at a 24-hour fitness with Gigi for her swim lessons the morning of my game. I was literally in the pool thinking, oh my God, I have a game tonight.
5: About 300 women have played for the U.S. women's national team since the program began in 1985. Only 19 have been mothers. In Saturday's game against Spain, the U.S. lost 2-0, but Wilson showed she hadn't lost a step. The recovery process has been slower for Swanson, who's 28. She had her baby last November. She has been playing this season for her club team in Chicago, but on Saturday, when she entered the game as a second-half sub, that marked her first appearance for the national team in nearly 2 years. Swanson was the hero of the Olympic gold medal match against Brazil. Her second half goal was the only score by either team in that game. She's not back at that level just yet, but to appear in Saturday's game at all was a milestone, she said afterward.
7: Getting back to playing is one thing, but to do it at the highest level is another, and I'm just very grateful.
5: Saturday's loss against Spain was closer than the final score suggested. The rematch tonight will say more about what the team still needs to work on. The time to iron out the wrinkles is now. Qualification for the Women's World Cup begins later this fall. Becky Sullivan, NPR News.
4: 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I'm E. Martinez.
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0: From Marketplace in Washington, I'm Kimberly Adams. The National Association of Realtors just released its existing home sales data. There was a 1.5% month-over-month increase in September, but a 2.2% decline year-over-year. A main reason, mortgage rates have shot through the roof under pressure from the Fed's recent interest rate hike, with more increases likely on the way. Marketplace's Mitchell Hartman has more.
2: Back at the beginning of September, the average 30-year fixed-rate mortgage was at 6.7%, according to Freddie Mac. Last week, it hit 7.4%. Plus, says Jeff Ostrowski at Bankrate,
3: home prices are high and not coming down. People who own homes are staying put, and people who don't own homes are putting off their decision to buy. There just are very few sales happening.
2: Ostrowski and others are calling this a housing recession. Usually, that has a lot of spillover effects to the broader economy, but not so much this time around, says Redfin economist Daryl Fairweather, because the job market's strong and consumers are still spending, while AI and data center construction are booming.
4: The housing market has essentially been frozen since 2023. We know the economy can survive this level of home sales because we've been surviving it.
2: And this slow-moving housing market isn't bad for everyone, says Misha Fisher at Zillow. Buyers who can afford today's prices and rates will do just fine.
5: The good news is, because there is a silver lining here, inventory has continued to rise, so you've got more to choose from, and you've also got less competition from other buyers. To some degree, the best time to buy a house is when nobody else is looking.
2: And he says there are still plenty of affordable markets, especially in the Midwest and South, in cities like Indianapolis, Cincinnati, Nashville, Dallas, Austin, and San Antonio. I'm Mitchell Hartman for Marketplace.
0: Let's do the numbers. The Dow Jones Industrial Average is up about 8 points. That's basically flat. The S&P 500 is down 0.1%, and the NASDAQ is down 0.2%. The 10-year Treasury yield is down at 5.22%. It's earnings season for banks. Citigroup, Goldman Sachs, and Wells Fargo all beat expectations, while J.P. Morgan Chase fell short.
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0: Every now and then, you may have noticed your computer's fan kicking into high gear, blasting out a jet of warm air. That happens when its processing chips are working on something really hard, like playing a 3D game. And that's because, like a lot of machines, chips get hot when they do a lot of work. And if they get too hot, they stop working. In data centers, thousands of computers constantly work on hard tasks related to AI, and keeping them cool is one of the biggest expenses. Marketplace's Kaylee Wells reports.
6: Up until a couple years ago, data center cooling was just like your computer. Stuff gets hot, fan comes on.
7: Rather than blow with like super massive fans and just kind of force that chilled air across the entire data center.
6: Jonathan Barreco teaches mechanical engineering at Virginia Tech. That chilled air could just come from outside, or there could be a giant AC at work. But AI is using more and more power, and chips are getting jammed into tighter and tighter spaces, all in the name of harder, better, faster, stronger computations, all of which makes more heat.
7: The heat flux is going to be in the near future too high for air cooling to always be a satisfactory solution.
6: which is where liquid cooling comes in. Now, instead of fans, there's a big pipe in a big loop filled with about 3/4 water and 1/4 ethylene glycol, aka the coolant in a gas or diesel car. So that cool liquid swings through the CPUs, grabs their heat, and then shoots it far away into a cooling tower.
8: And during that process, some of the water is evaporated, and that's how the heat is actually moved away.
6: Eric Massenet teaches sustainability for emerging technologies at UC Santa Barbara.
8: It's the same thing that happens when we sweat after a workout. The sweat evaporates and it takes the heat from our bodies and moves it into the atmosphere.
6: Massenet says with air cooling, data centers would have to tack on an extra 30% of their power draw just to keep cool. Switching to liquid drops that cooling tax down to 10%, which might not sound like much, but new data centers are now 10 times the size of the old ones.
8: So that 10% of power that goes into cooling a gigawatt data center is equivalent to the total power it took to run some of the largest data centers on the planet before AI.
6: And in addition to the power use, there's the water use. Researchers at UC Riverside figured out that generating a 100-word email with AI uses about a bottle of fresh water. A hyperscale data center can use up to 5 million gallons of water every day, which is about the same as a town of 30,000 people. That water gets used up in two places.
9: If you're using your cooling tower, your data center, that's one place where water could be lost.
6: Richard Bonner is chief technology officer at Accelsius, which is a tech cooling company. The heat in the tower is lost to the sweaty workout-esque evaporation. Also, the power plant for the data center likely has its own cooling tower.
9: There's more demand for the power, which means there's more demand for the water going to the power plant.
6: Just like AI tech, cooling tech is advancing really fast. Eric Massenet at UC Santa Barbara says there's now even a way to eliminate the evaporating cooling tower part altogether.
8: So yes, the facilities are getting more efficient, the computing is getting more efficient.
6: But demand for power is still growing faster and outstripping those efficiency gains. I'm Kaylee Wells for Marketplace.
10: Our producers are Emma Condon, Tamara Fagan, and Ariana Rosa. Our senior producer is Alex Schroeder. Our supervising senior producer is Meredith Garrison-Morby. And in Washington, I'm Kimberly Adams with the Marketplace Morning Report. 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

0: Live from NPR News in Washington, I'm Corva Coleman. The White House has announced that the U.S. ambassador to Greece, Kimberly Guilfoyle, has been asked to resign. NPR's Franco Ordonez reports the announcement was made this morning by new White House Press Secretary Katie Zachariah.
1: President Trump told reporters on Monday that he was not happy with Guilfoyle and that he was considering firing her. Zachariah broke the news that Guilfoyle was asked to step down during her first briefing in front of the White House press corps.
2: We have asked Ambassador Guilfoyle to resign. She has been a wonderful asset to the team, and we wish her well.
1: Guilfoyle is a former top Trump campaign aide and former fiancé of Donald Trump Jr., the president's son. The Wall Street Journal first reported last week that Guilfoyle had asked a donor to pay a $100,000 credit card bill. She allegedly asked him to wire the money to avoid a paper trail. Franco Ordonez, NPR News, the White House.
0: We are learning more about why immigration agents searched the home of a sitting congresswoman. NPR's Luke Garrett reports that the investigation into Ohio Democratic Representative Ilhan Omar deals with immigration fraud allegations.
3: Homeland Security investigation agents started searching Omar's D.C. home early Monday morning. Her neighbor, 79-year-old Sharon Jackson, says it began at 4:30 a.m.
4: I said, well, I heard a loud boom, boom, boom. He said, it wasn't your door, ma'am. Go back inside.
3: The DOJ says it's part of a federal criminal investigation. Current and former federal officials with knowledge of the search, but who weren't authorized to speak publicly about it, confirmed details of this investigation. They tell NPR this search is part of a multi-year probe that includes whistleblower complaints, and the investigation centers on immigration fraud allegations. Omar, a U.S. citizen and former Somalian refugee, has long denied these charges. She called the search of her D.C. home political targeting. Luke Garrett, NPR News, Washington.
0: A sentencing takes place in Las Vegas today for the man accused of orchestrating the murder of rap icon Tupac Shakur in 1996. Steve Futterman is in Las Vegas and prepared this report.
5: It was 6 weeks ago that Dwayne Davis, a former gang leader, was found guilty.
6: We, the jury in the above-entitled case, find the defendant, Dwayne Keith Davis, guilty of first-degree murder with use of a deadly weapon.
5: Today, Davis will find out what his sentence will be. During the trial, jurors heard testimony describing the 30-year-old drive-by attack of Shakur as a revenge gang killing. Prosecutors from the start said they would not seek the death penalty, but Davis could still be sentenced to life in prison without the possibility of parole. Before the sentence is announced, there will be victim impact statements, which could include relatives of Shakur. For NPR News, I'm Steve Futterman in Las Vegas.
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7: You're listening to statewide news from Alaska Public Media. I'm Ava White. Officials in the Matanuskas who sit in the borough say preparing for President Donald Trump's rally this afternoon in Wasilla is both overwhelming and exciting. Trump will be speaking at the Menard Sports Center in support of U.S. Senator Dan Sullivan and Congressman Nick Begich, two Republicans running for re-election. Matsu Borough Mayor Edna DeVries says the president's visit has generated a lot of buzz and shows he isn't just concerned with large cities.
8: It's just a boost in the fact that we have a president that cares about some, you know, I wouldn't say little podunk cities, but, you know, some cities that are not really or even hardly states that are on the map.
7: The Matsu Borough overwhelmingly voted for Trump the last three times he ran for president. Trump is expected to arrive at Joint Base Elmendorf Richardson on Air Force One, fly into the Wasilla Municipal Airport on the Marine One helicopter, then travel by motorcade about 1 mile from the airport to the Menard. Matsu Emergency Services Manager Ken Barkley says preparing for the event has been, quote, overwhelming, but he says he's excited to see all of his department's teams working together. He says traffic will be very tight in the area today. He expects major choke points at the interchange between the Parks and Glen highways and near Kinnick Goose Bay Road. For those in the area who won't be going to the rally, Barkley has two words, stay home.
9: If you're going to be traveling anywhere in the direction that I mentioned earlier, I would recommend staying home unless it's critical that you have to go somewhere.
7: The rally is expected to attract thousands of people to the Menard Center and to a protest planned a few miles away at Wasilla Lake. Senator Lisa Murkowski joined a bipartisan group of six senators on Sunday who called for President Donald Trump's administration to immediately reverse course on a plan to purchase diesel from Russia as part of an effort to lower high fuel prices. The Associated Press reports that Trump shocked lawmakers when he announced on social media Friday that he struck a deal with Russian President Vladimir Putin in a phone call. He said Russia will immediately supply more than 300,000 tons of diesel to the American and global market, followed by an additional 500,000 tons in November and 1 million tons immediately thereafter. Russia will deliver an additional 3 million tons within a short period of time after that, he wrote. Four Republican senators and two Democratic senators signed on to the statement released Sunday in protesting the deal. They said the administration failed to consult with Congress or submit any explanation to justify its decision as required by statute. This is Alaska Public Media.
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13: 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I'm Steve Inskeep in Washington, D.C.
14: And I'm A. Martinez from Texas Public Radio in San Antonio. President Trump has picked up the pace of his campaign travel ahead of the midterm elections.
13: The president held a rally in Youngstown, Ohio last night and travels to Alaska today before doing still more events later in the week.
14: NPR White House correspondent Danielle Kurtzleben was in Youngstown last night. Danielle, so tell us how the president is trying to fire up his base.
15: Well, there's this one line he keeps saying in his speeches.
16: Just pretend that I'm on the ballot, because in a way I am on the ballot, because they will try and destroy everything we've done.
15: Now, it does feel like he's on the ballot when he says this, in the sense that these events resemble very much his 2024 presidential campaign rallies. He gets up there and talks about his accomplishments. He calls out his super fans, the front row Joes. He insults Democrats he dislikes. But in addition, last night, I'll add, he was interrupted twice by protesters. It appears that one really got kind of roughed up before law enforcement removed them. Trump, for his part, made fun of the protesters' weight. So, yeah, it was an eventful rally, but also very much a Trump rally like many others.
14: Now, to be clear, the president is not on the ballot, but
15: right.
14: Do the candidates who are on the ballot get any attention at these events?
15: They do, some. Ohio GOP gubernatorial candidate Vivek Ramaswamy spoke for a few minutes, as did GOP Senator John Houston, who's in a tight race against former Democratic Senator Sherrod Brown. But still, it's striking. Trump is out campaigning for others, but these rallies are so much of Trump being Trump. The insults, the crassness, using a swear word or two. It all just emphasizes that the GOP is still his party, even while his approval continues to sink. So you got to wonder, for a candidate like Ramaswamy or Houston, what's the return here on appearing with Trump?
14: Yeah, and that's the thing, because a lot of these rallies are being held in states which Trump won by a lot. So what's the logic behind even doing these events?
15: You know, Trump has said recently that he thinks these events really do help get out the vote. In addition, earlier this month, he was asked about going to red states, and he said he was going, quote, just to make sure. Now, in recent weeks, like you said, he's spoken in Ohio and Texas, which both have tight Senate and governor's races. In 2024, he won those states and Alaska, where he's headed today, by more than 10 points. And he's been doing rallies in even deeper red states like Tennessee and Alabama. Now, of course, we don't know how this helps turnout, but it's also possible he's just hoping for good optics with these events to show himself drawing enthusiastic crowds of thousands.
14: All right, so that's where Trump is going. But what about the rest of the GOP? Where are they putting their resources?
15: Well, looking at ad money, that's a way to show what parties and PACs are thinking. Now, the most expensive races in that sense are no surprise. It's Senate races in Texas, Ohio, and Michigan. But lately, we've seen a GOP ad spending uptick in some other places, like Iowa and Kansas, both of which have been pretty red in recent years. And that possibly signals new concerns about those red states. Plus, there's been a pullback in spending in the North Carolina Senate race, which the Cook Political Report now considers a likely Democratic win. Now, none of this tells you who's going to win, but it can give some hints as to what party operatives are thinking.
14: All right, that's NPR's Danielle Kurtzleben. Thanks a lot.
15: Yeah, you're welcome.
13: Let's hear what one specific party operative is thinking. Ron Bongean is a former spokesperson for Republicans in the House and Senate and is now with the communications firm Rock Solutions. Welcome back, sir.
17: Hey, thanks a lot for having me, Steve.
13: Okay, as we heard, unlike some earlier trips, the president is visiting states where something is at stake, real Senate races in Ohio and Alaska. Can he help?
17: I think he can help working on getting out the Republican vote. Right now, Republicans have been largely playing defense on trying to keep the House, which is tougher by the day, and clearly keeping the United States Senate. And part of that is to get Republicans to the polls because, you know, we're not going to get Democrats. Independents are important, but firing up the base, getting them out there is very important to have that enthusiasm.
13: You know, when you mention enthusiasm, I've been out talking with voters, and I don't want to summarize too much. People have lots of different opinions, but it seemed to me that, by and large, Democratic voters were accusing and Republican voters were explaining, meaning Democrats were saying, this is a corrupt administration, we've got to do something, we've got to push back, and Republicans were saying, well, there's a reason that gas prices are so high and it's not really his fault.
17: Right. I mean, right now, Republicans need to make this a choice about who is the better candidate instead of a referendum on their leadership. That's what the midterm elections are usually about, a referendum on the party in power. And right now, with gasoline prices very high, affordability being a major issue, it's very difficult to explain away. A strategy that some Republicans are taking is to go after their Democratic opponents to say, if you're going to vote for that person, you're going to make your life much more worse. They're going to hit you in the wallet with higher taxes, higher regulations. You don't want, you know, Democratic socialism running this country.
13: Oh, well, that raises another point. It's clear that Republicans have a money advantage, and there are news reports now about Elon Musk pouring money in to give that side even a greater advantage. Will you help me think this through? Democrats will say, well, we don't have as much money, but we have enough money to get our message out. Republicans clearly have a lot of money. Can hundreds of millions of dollars really make a difference in this environment?
17: It can make a difference if you're giving the right message. A lot of voters right now in battleground states are being flooded with messages and they can tune out. But if you have specific messages on your opponent that you can start driving home against them, and raising the thought of, boy, I don't know if I really like that guy, or that person, that can really help a lot. I mean, momentum is very difficult. Money is very difficult to defeat in momentum, but it does help with messaging.
13: I was looking at the Cook Political Report Senate rankings, and there's a category. They're solid Democratic. They're solid Republican seats, likely Democratic, likely Republican. Then there are 1, 2, 3, 4, 5, 6, 7 races they rank as toss-ups. And 5 of those are in really red states you almost couldn't imagine would be toss-ups a year ago. Alaska, Iowa, Kansas, Ohio, and Texas. How great is the risk of a complete collapse for your party?
17: Listen, we should be running like we're, I mean, we should be running as if we're, and we are, we feel like we're behind. We are playing defense, and it is a very difficult environment right now with President Trump at historic low approvals, with high gasoline prices and affordability. These are serious toss-up races, and it's no joke out there. The key is to try to encourage Republican voters, your Republican voting bloc. And many of these states, for example, evangelical voters are key. Mm-hmm. Places like Kansas and Texas and South Carolina are key in generating that enthusiasm. And frankly, the Latino bloc, due to immigration messaging issues and the visuals that happened during this second Trump administration, trying to encourage them regarding the fact that the other candidate will be worse than the candidate you have.
13: Hmm. At the same time, I'm thinking of 2018, where Democrats thought, oh, this is our chance. We're going to win Texas. And in the end, in 2018, Ted Cruz pulled out the Senate race fairly comfortably. Do you think there is a reservoir of support for Republicans if they can activate it?
17: I do. I think there's a massive, and You never know with the polling. That's what's so nerve-wracking right now, is that, you know, you're looking at all these polls and you're thinking, boy, I wonder where it's headed. It looks like it's headed this way, and it goes in another direction. Texas has always been, you know, something that the media really gets hyped about, and it goes Republican. We'll have to see if it goes the same this year.
13: Ron Bongean is a Republican strategist with Rock Solutions. Thanks, as always, for your time.
17: Thank you.
14: Pakistan is imposing emergency measures in a province bordering Afghanistan that's run by the party of imprisoned former Prime Minister Imran Khan. As Betsy Jules reports from Islamabad, the government says it's a move to control terrorism.
18: For a week before this announcement, Imran Khan's political party, Pakistan Tehreek-e-Insaf, or PTI, was taking part in a protest movement called a Long March. It came with demands for greater access to healthcare and visitors for their leader. He's been imprisoned since 2023 on charges that include corruption. The federal government met with PTI in early October to negotiate, but talks collapsed, so the march took off. Videos of it from PTI's official YouTube channel show supporters riding atop a semi-truck covered by a banner that says, "Release Imran Khan." Then, over the weekend, the president, Asif Ali Zardari, okayed constitutional measures to take over PTI-run Khyber Pakhtunkhwa. Pakistan's leaders say it's not about politics.
19: It's not a political move. It is surely against the menace of terrorism.
18: That's Deputy Prime Minister Ishaq Dar speaking at a seminar yesterday broadcast on PTV. Salman Akram Raja, the Secretary General of PTI, told NPR the move by the federal government was foreshadowed during negotiations.
20: He just suddenly brought up this matter and said that Mr. Imran Khan's health care, access to him, all of that would be dependent on our giving the state a go-ahead on whatever it might want to do in the name of anti-terror.
18: Analyst Niaz Murtaza says the maneuver can be better understood in the context of power.
21: It's a bit of paranoia and, you know, a bit of overconfidence.
18: The paranoia is from the PTI's street support. The overconfidence comes from the government's proven ability to quash dissent domestically.
21: Those in power in Islamabad and with the backing of the military, they can do anything, anytime, to anyone.
18: Rasul Baksh Rais is a professor emeritus at Qadiazm University in Islamabad. He explains how some in the border region with Afghanistan blame counterterrorism operations conducted by the state for death and displacement in their communities. Rais says that helps explain why this move by the government might only stir further discontent.
21: I see an emerging polarization taking a very dangerous form in Pakistan.
18: He says for many, the main symbol of resistance is still Imran Khan. For NPR News, I'm Betsy Jules in Islamabad.

0: on The Next Fresh Air, Eun Lee won a Pulitzer Prize for her memoir about the suicides of her two teenage sons. In her new novel, she escapes the present and writes about two piano prodigies in the late 18th and early 19th centuries. She says she put everything she knows about life into it. She'll talk about the novel and surviving her son's deaths. Join us.
1: 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Ludwig Season 2, now streaming at BritBox.com. 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
2: It's Morning Edition from NPR News. I'm E. Martinez.
3: And I'm Steve Inskeep. British officials say they've learned more about what happened at a military base where American bombers took off for Iran. They say it's highly likely that Iran is directly connected. This is the incident about 2 weeks ago in which masked men were arrested in the middle of the night near the base. NPR's Lauren Freyer is covering the story from London. Hi there, Lauren.
4: Hi, Steve.
3: Okay, how are the British saying Iran was involved?
4: So almost immediately, the Trump administration said a foreign actor was involved. And after a few days, British officials started mentioning the possibility of Iranian links. U.S. officials also mentioned the possible use of drones. But for 2 weeks or so, it's been rather vague until yesterday when British Prime Minister Andy Burnham announced this in Parliament.
5: I can confirm our assessment that it is highly likely to have been coordinated in Iran, almost certainly directed by Iran's Islamic Revolutionary Guard.
4: Last night, the British Foreign Secretary summoned the Iranian ambassador, and the British government imposed fresh sanctions on two Iranian nationals. One is a Revolutionary Guard official. The other is described as a facilitator of a criminal network.
3: Interesting that there is an Iranian ambassador, a reminder that the British, unlike the United States, have relations with Iran. So they summon the ambassador, they make their complaint. What does Iran have to say?
4: Iran denies any involvement and has done so from the beginning. Its ambassador in London said last night he'll cooperate with this investigation. Overnight, Iran's Ministry of Foreign Affairs issued a statement calling this an ugly conspiracy.
3: Okay, if it was Iran, some kind of terror attack here, why is it that the suspects would have been freed on bail?
4: Yeah, it kind of feels like a contradiction, right? I mean, there is actually not much evidence, though, at least revealed publicly, of any crime here. I mean, these masked men were caught outside the airbase, not believed to have penetrated its perimeter. No explosives have been found, no drones. The suspects are all British men in their 20s, except for one, a dual British-Iranian citizen. And so I asked Karen Von Hippel, a former U.S. State Department official who's a fellow at a defense think tank here in London, about this contradiction. And she said, you know, we're familiar with Iranian proxies like Hezbollah in Lebanon or the Houthis in Yemen. But she says there is another type of proxy as well.
6: What they do is they hire petty criminals, kid needs a bit of cash and doesn't always understand what they're doing. And so it's a really good way to keep forces distracted, make sure intelligence and police assets are just overextended, and it's a way to avoid attribution.
4: And she says Russia is actually known to do this. Today, Britain's domestic spy chief said the same, that Iran and Russia are both ramping up what he called hybrid warfare. Now, Von Hippel says one theory is that what happened at Royal Air Force Base RAF Fairford last month may have been a decoy operation, you know, employing low-level criminals to distract authorities from something that we don't know about yet. British counterterrorism officials say the suspects in this case might not have even known who they were working for. And last night, Britain, the U.S., and 27 other countries issued a statement condemning what they call lethal plotting by Iran through through proxy actors.
3: Okay, well, where does that leave the safety of American military aircraft abroad?
4: Well, that's exactly what British Foreign Secretary Ed Miliband talked to Secretary of State Rubio about in a phone call last night. The U.S. has pulled its heavy bombers out of the U.K., but it still has fighter jets and aerial refueling tankers stationed here. And the former diplomat Van Hippel told me there's concern, you know, about the proliferation of cheap drones, about these decoy operations, and also about Iranian psyops, psychological operations. Because, you know, in this case, masked men without weapons were enough to get the U.S. to move its bombers out of this country, bombers that are worth billions. And now those planes have to fly longer from the U.S. to attack Iran, which may have been exactly Iran's aim here.
3: NPR's Lauren Freyer, thanks for the insights.
4: You're welcome.
2: 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Millions of Americans still wind up in debt. Noam Levy, with our partner KFF Health News, worked with the podcast Trade-Offs to find out how Los Angeles County is trying to fix that.
7: Dr. Naaman Shah is at his desk at the County Public Health Department in downtown Los Angeles. He's checking how easy it is for a patient to get financial help at a local hospital.
8: So if I was having trouble affording a bill, I might not even know the words financial assistance, and I might just type in affordable bill.
7: Shaw scrolls around.
8: There's an application, and you can request it in person or by mail, but there's not a web link.
7: Then, Eureka.
8: Actually, no, look, so if you scroll further down the page, it is actually here. There's financial assistance documents that maybe you can download and mail in.
7: But all in all, he's not terribly impressed.
8: It's doable, but there's a few hoops here, right? You need to have access to a printer. You need to then go send it in mail. And at every step of friction, we know that people drop off.
7: Shaw is a public health physician who specializes in preventing problems before they happen. One crisis he's focused on? Medical debt. As many as 100 million people in the U.S. have some form of health care debt. Getting hospitals to give more people a break on bills they can't pay could help. Many hospitals aren't good at that.
9: Most people walk into the hospital and walk out without any knowledge of financial assistance.
7: Jared Walker heads Dollar Four, a nonprofit that helps people apply for aid. One fix could be something called a presumptive eligibility tool. It can use credit reports and potentially state tax data to automatically check if patients should get a discount on their bills. Here's Shaw.
8: It does not require the patient to apply, to download a form, print it, mail it, hope it gets to the right place, hope they didn't miss a document.
7: Starting next year, all hospitals will have to do this kind of automatic screening. Paul Young works at the Hospital Association of Southern California. He says many of his members want to connect more patients to aid because they realize they're chasing people who can't pay.
10: The billing process is cumbersome, one, and two, it's costly. And really, most of that is going to be uncollectible.
7: Young says the problem is screening tools can be expensive and clunky for hospitals.

0: to be uncollectible.
1: Young says the problem is screening tools can be expensive and clunky for hospitals. So working with the county, the association decided to buy a digital tool that all hospitals in LA County could use at a bulk discount.
2: Kind of do a Costco model for everyone.
1: The initiative got a grant from LA Care. It's a nonprofit that covers Medicaid enrollees. If it works, Shaw says it could spare county residents hundreds of millions of dollars in medical debt. In Los Angeles, I'm Noam Levy.
3: Noam Levy is with our partner, KFF Health News.

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1: Rising food prices are pushing older Americans to make tough budget choices, many of which could affect their health.
2: After having cancer, you're eating a little differently, which costs more money to do.
1: I'm Elsa Chang. How seniors are stretching their dollars to make the most out of every meal on All Things Considered from NPR News.

0: Live from NPR News, I'm Lakshmi Singh. The Trump administration has unexpectedly announced that it is suspending sanctions on Russian diesel fuel. And the president is demanding that Ukraine halt its attacks on Russian oil refineries, citing a ceasefire regarding energy infrastructure that neither Ukraine nor Russia has confirmed. As Terry Schultz reports, Russian attacks on Ukraine continued and Ukraine's allies are responding.
1: The European Union intensified its efforts to stem the Kremlin's war effort. Now, it takes a long time to tee up sanctions, so this is not in reaction specifically to these latest U.S. moves. But the EU just imposed its largest ever package of sanctions against almost 1,600 individuals and companies related to Russia's military industry.
0: The U.S. Supreme Court has agreed to hear arguments surrounding DOGE. A watchdog has sued for public records about Elon Musk's Department of Government Efficiency. It's the second time the Supreme Court is intervening in the Washington case brought by Citizens for Responsibility and Ethics. The housing market in the United States is still in a slump. NPR's Scott Horsley reporting on new data out today.
2: The National Association of Realtors says sales of existing homes rose by 1.5% last month after a lackluster summer. September sales were still down from a year ago. High mortgage rates have been a drag on home sales, but that hasn't put much of a dent in home prices. The average sales price last month topped $417,000.
0: The Dow is down 74 points. It's NPR News. The new White House press secretary says the U.S. ambassador to Greece, Kimberly Guilfoyle, has been asked to resign from her post. She disclosed the news at her first press conference after President Trump noted he was unhappy with reports about Guilfoyle's alleged misconduct before and during her tenure in Athens. It was not immediately clear if Guilfoyle has stepped down. Trump appointed Guilfoyle, who was once engaged to his son, Donald Trump Jr. The amusement park operator Six Flags says it is temporarily closing 9 of its roller coasters at a half dozen parks across the U.S. Yesterday at Six Flags over Georgia near Atlanta, someone fell from one of the rides and died. Melissa Fado of member station WABE is following the story.
3: Footage from multiple local media outlets shows park staff evacuating riders from the lift hill of Goliath. The 200-foot hyper coaster opened in 2006. Cobb County Police confirmed several others are injured and the department is investigating the incident. The Six Flags chain has seen financial challenges and leadership changes since it merged with its once competitor Cedar Fair in 2024. This incident comes on the heels of Six Flags Magic Mountain in Southern California announcing it's retiring its famous Fourth Dimension coaster, X2, amid allegations it has caused several riders serious brain injuries. For NPR News, I'm Melissa Fato in Atlanta.
0: I'm Lakshmi Singh, NPR News.

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2: And I'm Amy Martinez at Texas Public Radio in San Antonio. Each Tuesday this month, Morning Edition is reporting from pivotal states that will decide the balance of power after November's midterms. Texas is one of them. In this usually deep red state, the races for a U.S. Senate seat and the governor's office are surprisingly close. David Martin Davies of Texas Public Radio is with us. David, let's start off with the Senate race.
3: Well, the race is between Republican Ken Paxton and Democrat James Tallarico, and it's become unusually competitive, with Tallarico leading in most of the polls. But just because you put something in the pot, don't make it gumbo, meaning we don't know what to make of the polling because Texas has been such a reliable red state. Paxton has been the state's attorney general for nearly 12 years, and he's had multiple corruption scandals. Tallarico is an Austin state representative, and he's trying to cobble a coalition that extends beyond the Democratic base. Paxton is a conservative, tough on immigration enforcement, and opposed to abortion. Tallarico was talking about affordability and battling political corruption. When I spoke with Republican voters at last week's San Antonio Trump rally, they were very concerned about transgender kids. Paxton is reminding voters of some of Tallarico's previous statements about transgender rights and religion. Tallarico admits that they were cringy.
2: All right, now in the governor's race, Greg Abbott is vying for a fourth term. He's being challenged by state representative Gina Hinojosa. How's that race shaping up?
3: Hinojosa is making the case that Republicans have been in one-party rule in Texas for the last 30 years. Abbott's been governor for 12. And so there's no one to blame for Texas problems other than Abbott. That includes problems in public education, high property taxes, a lopsided economy, and a lack of water. Voters from both parties are upset about data centers and flock cameras, which Abbott has supported.
2: David, what explains why these races are so close?
3: Well, there's been a lot of talk about Latino voters swinging back to Democrats, and that's happening. But rural voters are also up in arms, and not just in Texas. It's been those reliable red rural voters that have kept Republicans in power for the past 30 years here. For farmers and ranchers, higher diesel prices mean higher cost. Beef producers feel betrayed because Trump is importing cheap beef. Mass deportations has taken away their cheap labor. Democrats don't have to win these rural counties, but if enough of these ticked off ranchers stay home or vote for the libertarian candidates, that could crack the rural red wall. This is a possible path for a historic Democratic victory. It's not a forecast. It's still a long time before Election Day, and anything can happen.
2: That's Texas Public Radio's David Martin Davies. Thanks a lot.
3: Thanks, A.
2: One important voting issue where the governor of Texas has huge influence is the southern border. Border Patrol encounters with people crossing from Mexico have fallen to the lowest level in more than 50 years during the Trump administration. Greg Abbott's Operation Lone Star has bussed over 100,000 migrants to cities such as New York and Chicago. We went to the border city of Laredo to meet someone who's seen the ebb and flow of migration up close.
4: Hi, nice to meet you.
5: A. Martinez?
4: Yes, A. Martinez.
2: Mike Smith is a Methodist pastor and director of the Holding Institute.
5: Holding Institute has been around since 1880. It was founded as a seminary and specifically a school to accept children of color, meaning Hispanics and Latinos. And over the years, we've evolved. We're a community center that also has a shelter, right? So in our shelter any given day, you'll see a mix of local residents, migrants, and others who are just looking for a place to stay the night.
2: We're talking in the car as Smith guides us towards the border. As the sun sets, we arrive at a park on the banks of the Rio Grande. Six Border Patrol pickups line the water's edge. Their high beams and spotlights scan the river and the thick brush on the Mexican side.
5: That is cartel-controlled area. The later you wait at night, this is not a particularly safe place. You'll hear and you'll see gunfire and exchanges between the Mexican military and the cartels.
6: I wanted to ask you, since you have been here 14 years, during the Biden administration, we always hear about how much looser his border policies were.
5: Yeah.
6: Was there like a deluge of people coming through Laredo?
5: Well, I can tell you during the Biden administration, multiple years we had over 100,000 people arrivals to our center.
6: To your center, 100,000.
5: Oh, yeah, easy, per year. And whereas today we're getting maybe 250 to 300 a month. So it's a big difference, right? But all of those 100,000, they all came through a port of entry, or they all surrendered to Border Patrol. They had paperwork, and they did what was considered, quote-unquote, the right thing.
6: Do you think the way the Trump administration has handled border protection and immigration has caused people to be turned off by the way they have gone about things?
5: Yes, especially here amongst border communities that were not anticipating this level. Originally, the sell was we're going to get rid of the criminals. And that obviously is not the case, right? I haven't seen criminals arriving at my door. I've seen families and I've seen workers. I've seen people that were, I was walking my kid to school and I got arrested kind of thing. I don't know what's going to happen in the midterms, but I hope there's some kind of change to make this more palatable.
6: Do you worry that a place like yours maybe won't be seen as necessary anymore, especially if the flow becomes even less than a trickle?
5: Before the current administration, there was financial support for shelters along the border that were receiving immigrants. When the new administration came in, we got letters from Department of Homeland Security and DOGE advising us that we were under investigation, that the work we were doing was illegal, and we decided that we were going to do it anyway. Why? Two reasons. One, I think it's the right thing to do. Two, I personally have nothing to lose. I'm a stage 5 renal failure. So, I personally have nothing to lose.
6: Looking ahead at the election.
5: Yeah.
6: If there is a dramatic shift in leadership in Texas, how do you think things would change for you, for your organization, and for a town like Laredo on the border?
5: I think it's going to be difficult to reverse a lot of the damage that has been done, but it is possible, and you have to take a step somewhere. My belief is that if you get in a change of leadership, people will be able to breathe a bit easier.
2: That's why Pastor Mike Smith, who considers himself to be a conservative Republican, says he'll be voting for the Democratic candidates for Senate and governor here in Texas this November. We asked the Department of Homeland Security about Smith's claims they were investigating the Holding Institute. We did not hear back by deadline.

0: 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That's next time on Here and Now.
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2: 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I'm Amy Martinez.
4: And I'm Steve Inskeep. It's migration season for monarch butterflies, and scientists have a new way to follow their journey south. They're rigging them with tiny backpacks and solar-powered trackers. Really? Vermont Public's Abigail Giles reports.
5: That's the sound of a monarch butterfly rustling its legs. Biologist Desiree Narango is weighing the butterfly. She's holding it very gently by the abdomen in her lab in White River Junction, Vermont.
6: To hold a butterfly, this part right here, this part of the vein, is the strongest part, so you can hold that safely. And this one is, ooh, a big one.
5: Next, Narango attaches a tiny transmitter to the butterfly's abdomen using non-toxic eyelash glue. Then she releases the butterfly, named Brad, outside to start his migration south for the winter.
7: There he goes. He's flying great. And, he's ready to go.
5: Narango is a biologist with the Vermont Center for Eco Studies, a local conservation nonprofit. She's one of dozens of researchers all over North America who are tracking these tiny insects as part of a big research collaborative called Project Monarch. The tiny transmitter she put on that butterfly uses Bluetooth to ping off of cell phones and create a map of his travels, giving scientists a new window into the mysterious lives of these intrepid insects.
6: We're in real time watching these individuals go through these hazardous landscapes. And so we're all texting each other like, oh my gosh, Anne is in New York City. And so it really sort of like blows your mind, like how much these individuals need to go through in order to make it all the way to Mexico.
5: Monarch butterfly populations are shrinking. They're a candidate for listing on the Federal Endangered Species List. Pesticides, climate change, and habitat destruction are partly to blame. But scientists increasingly wonder if we humans are missing some key threat they encounter on their long journeys. Scientists already knew that a lot of eastern monarchs spend their winters in the mountains of central Mexico. But until these solar transmitters came along, researchers didn't really know where they stopped along the way, or what they might be running into. Greg Mitchell is an Ontario-based scientist with Environment and Climate Change Canada. He's using the data to study whether changing weather patterns could be stranding butterflies.
8: They seem to be really choosy and picky about under what wind conditions they're flying.
5: Scientists first tagged monarchs with the solar trackers last fall. They're already uncovering some surprises, like that many eastern monarchs actually migrate to northern Florida and to islands in the Caribbean. The monarchs also seem to be hanging out in old industrial parks and urban areas.
8: It speaks to our ability as community members to support the monarch no matter where we are.
5: Scientists have wanted to track insects for years, but until now, most trackers relied on batteries that are just too heavy for a bug to carry. These new trackers use tiny scraps of solar panels instead. No battery needed. David LaPuma is with the New Jersey tech firm that invented the backpacks. He says they're already testing them on other insects and also on hummingbirds.
9: We put these things on stick bugs and praying mantises and all sorts of stuff just to see kind of how they would behave and how the tags would behave on them.
5: You too can see into that world by following monarchs and their progress on your phone using the Project Monarch app. Oh, and an update from Desiree Narango. Anne did make it through New York City and all the way to Chattanooga, Tennessee. For NPR News, I'm Abigail Childs in White River Junction, Vermont. You give me butterflies.
4: Is there room for a snack in that backpack? This is NPR News.

0: It's Morning Edition from NPR News. I'm Steve Inskeep in Washington, D.C.
1: And I'm E. Martinez, hosting today from Texas Public Radio in San Antonio. We're here because Texas has become a key battleground in the upcoming midterm elections. That's in large part because of Latino voters.
2: And I'm a politician that got the most, for a Republican got the most, but almost for anybody got the most Hispanic votes of anybody.
1: That's President Trump speaking at a White House event last month. Even though he trailed Kamala Harris with Latinos, the gains he made were key to his 2024 victory. That's why when Republicans in Texas decided to redraw congressional districts to boost their midterm chances, they added Latinos to three of them. They're all in South Texas, so we came here to ask how Latinos could shape the results. And what better place to start than at a high school football game under the lights? It's 85 degrees at kickoff inside San Antonio's Alamo Stadium, and it's a disastrous start for the Burbank Bears.
3: Okay, touchdown. Wrong for six.
1: The Sam Houston Hurricanes return the opening kickoff all the way to the house for a touchdown. Burbank's student body is nearly 98% Hispanic. On their side of the stadium, we meet Joe Hernandez.
4: My daughter's on the dance team. She's the second one over on this row. She's a senior.
1: Here's his theory on Republican success with Latinos.
5: I just think there's some sort of blind machismo about what Trump was talking about, and Republicans, as any strategic person would, took that opportunity to try and redraw districts to gain more of the Latino vote for themselves, because they maybe saw the tide turning amongst Latinos. It's not like automatically you're Democrat if you're Latino anymore.
1: Like many of the people we talk to, Hernandez is feeling the pinch of rising prices. He's talking to us while holding his 18-month-old son in his lap.
4: Yeah, I'm going to be a father for a while, so these issues do matter to me because it's going to affect them, even if they don't see it right now. You know. It's funny because my daughter jokingly always says, In this economy, yeah, you can't get Starbucks every morning, darling, I'm sorry.
1: Hernandez says that while he won't vote blue across the board, he is voting for Democrats in the two big statewide races for governor and a U.S. Senate seat. Farther down the stands, we meet Thelma Ariza and Antonio Lopez. Both Burbank graduates, they first met in college nearly 50 years ago. They've been friends ever since. Ariza is a retired teacher. The state of the economy has forced her to give up a cherished family tradition.
6: I didn't go to the coast this year, not only because of the gas, but I had to get a hotel or a condo or something with the family, and it was a lot pricier than it was this past year, so I didn't end up going to the coast.
7: Was that difficult? Were you not to be able to do that?
6: Yeah, it was, because I always enjoy taking it with my boys, and I have two boys. I don't know. I always enjoy going, but it was just not possible.
1: Lopez just retired after almost 40 years at the IRS. He says things are tight now that he's on a fixed income, and he thinks he knows why.
8: Our president, I mean, tariffs, price of oil, gasoline, the war.
1: I mean, how do you think next year will be? I mean, do you see a light at the end of the tunnel?
8: I hope so, because it needs to get better. I mean, it's impacting way too many people in the lower socioeconomic.
1: Lopez tells us that he and Ariza rarely argue, only about football sometimes, but never politics. And on the big statewide races this year, they're in agreement.
8: I'm going to vote for Tallarico, and for governor, I'm voting for Hinojosa.
1: That's James Tallarico, the Democratic nominee for Senate, taking on Texas Attorney General Ken Paxton, and Gina Hinojosa, the Democrat running for governor. Earlier that day, we caught up with Hinojosa at a campaign stop in downtown San Antonio. We sat down at a local taqueria afterwards.
9: The people of Texas, we know our worth. We know we deserve better than Greg Abbott.
1: Abbott is the incumbent Republican seeking a fourth term as governor. We asked him for an interview too, but his campaign did not get back to us. Hinojosa has her own views of what's happening with Latinos here.
9: The Latino vote, I think, is the swingiest vote. Their allegiance really is to their pocketbook, making sure that they can provide for their families. And so Latinos are looking for a leader who will deliver for them. Nobody has the luxury of fighting culture wars in 2026.
7: I know you declare the culture wars are over, I heard.
9: Well, nobody can win the culture wars. They are unwinnable wars because the culture wars are dependent on our individual life experiences.
1: I think there's been a watch on Texas for a long time to see if this reliably red state will go purple or go blue. Is Texas not as red as it used to be?
9: I do think we're entering into a post-partisan reality. And that creates opportunity for me to win. And I think it's because things have gotten so bad, it is so broken, that people want a new way forward.
1: Jason Villalba agrees. He's a former Republican state representative who's now president of the Texas Hispanic Policy Foundation. Villalba thinks that with the bad economy and the Trump administration's aggressive immigration enforcement, relying on Latinos could backfire on the GOP.
10: Every Latino in Texas has a story about a grandmother, a friend of a friend, somebody that works with them who's been deported and had no prior criminal record. And these stories are beginning to really circulate among the community in a way that's visceral. And so there's been a strong pushback against this president.
1: And Villalba says that force could be enough to push some Texas Republicans out of office.
10: Latinos have historically been called the sleeping giant because they have such large numbers but have not come out to vote. Well, those days are changing. They're very, very eager to get to the polls.
1: Back at the game, Burbank got blown out 58-0. Republicans will have to wait until November 3rd to see if their play with Latino voters can help them avoid a similar result.
0: Ow, 58-0, A. Martinez.
11: Yeah,
0: oh,
11: it was bad.
0: Goodness.
11: It was bad.
0: I was interested, though, listening to the Texas gubernatorial candidate who referred to the Latinos' allegiance to their pocketbook. Did you feel like you were among people who were just on edge?
11: Oh, yeah, on edge because maybe they don't think the government is always working for them, but they didn't want the government to be constantly having them worry about where their money is going and then not having enough for themselves.
0: Okay, thanks for that reporting. We'll listen for more.
1: This is Morning Edition from NPR News. I'm E. Martinez.
0: And I'm Steve Inske.
12: Today is Tuesday, October 13th, 2026. Let's take a look at KYUK's weather for Bethel and the Kuskokwim Delta today. A chance of rain before 10 a.m., then scattered showers after 10 a.m. Mostly cloudy with a high near 43, south wind around 10 miles per hour. Tonight, a chance of showers before 10 p.m. Partly cloudy with a low around 28, south wind 5 to 10 miles per hour. For the lower Kuskokwim Valley today, a chance of rain before 10 a.m. Mostly cloudy with a high near 43, south wind around 5 miles per hour. Tonight, a chance of showers before 7 p.m. Mostly cloudy with a low around 30, south wind around 5 miles per hour. For Anchorage today, a chance of showers mainly before 1 p.m. Mostly cloudy with a high near 44, calm wind. Tonight, a chance of rain. Mostly cloudy with a low around 32, calm wind. And for the Bethel tides, a high tide of 3.5 feet at 7:30 a.m. and a low tide of 0.5 foot at 4:45 p.m. Sunrise time this morning was at 9:24 a.m. Sunset time will be at 7:41 p.m. Liana Jaknak for listening to KYUK 640 a.m. Mani Mumtaki Sagmi.

0: Live from NPR News in Washington, I'm Lakshmi Singh. The Trump administration has asked the ambassador to Greece, Kimberly Guilfoyle, to resign after several damaging press reports about her behavior. The president here reacting a short time ago.
1: She wasn't a member of my family. She, I guess, dated my son a long time ago, but she wasn't. No, she went to Greece. She was doing a good job, but we didn't like what we were reading.
0: President Trump was speaking to reporters as he prepared to leave for Alaska to stump for Republican Senator Jan Sullivan.
1: When you have a sitting president, no matter how good, nobody's done what I've done. Nobody, not even close. But no matter how good, they seem to be at a big disadvantage.
0: Trump is traveling across the U.S. to lobby for Republican candidates ahead of the midterm elections and to urge Republican voters to pretend it's him on the ballot. He does so facing low public approval ratings over a number of issues, including the war in Iran and high fuel prices. NPR's Danielle Kurtzleben reports the president was in Ohio last night speaking at a GOP rally in Youngstown.
2: President Trump told the Ohio crowd a message he's given at several rallies this year.
1: Just pretend that I'm on the ballot. Because in a way I am on the ballot, because they will try and destroy everything we've done.
2: Trump is not on the midterm ballot, but he has been stumping in states he won by double-digit margins in 2024, like Ohio and Texas. Today he heads to Alaska, and he will visit Deep Red, Montana later in the week. He also has planned events in Georgia and Arizona. Trump has said he thinks these rallies boost turnout. There are tight midterm races even in some red states, and the president's approval is below 40% in many polls. Danielle Kurtzleben, NPR News.
0: The Supreme Court will hear arguments regarding DOGE. A watchdog filed a lawsuit for public records about Elon Musk's Department of Government Efficiency. It is the second time the Supreme Court is intervening in the Washington case. Bulgarian Prime Minister Rumen Radev is summoning Russia's ambassador. This follows drone strikes on ships in the Black Sea. Esme Nicholson reports the incidents have prompted calls to review Europe's shipping security strategy.
3: Radev says two ships have been struck off the coast of Bulgaria in drone attacks just a week after a similar incident sank a vessel in the same area. European Commission President Ursula von der Leyen has condemned the attacks, describing the Black Sea as another front in Russia's war in Ukraine. Cargo ships in the Black Sea transport grain from Ukraine, and the shipping route is a lifeline for global food security. Ukraine's Foreign Minister Andriy Sybiha says Russia is weaponizing hunger to hold the world hostage and urged Ukraine's partners to increase pressure on Moscow. For NPR News, I'm Esme Nicholson in Berlin.
0: And this comes amid reports of more strikes between Ukraine and Russia. This is NPR.
4: You're listening to statewide news from Alaska Public Media. I'm Ava White. The average price of a gallon of heating fuel in rural Alaska reached a record of almost $8 per gallon in August. That's according to the latest biannual survey conducted by the Alaska Division of Community and Regional Affairs. The Alaska Beacon reports that the rural average, based on a survey of 100 communities taken between mid-July and late August, was up 23% from January. It was also the highest nominal price on record since the survey began in 2005. By the time the next survey takes place in January, prices could be at an inflation-adjusted record as well. A research professor at the University of Alaska Center for Energy and Power told the Beacon he fears the worst is yet to come. The new survey does not include Shugnak, where prices exceeded $26 per gallon in August. A college student near her hometown of Point Lay made a startling discovery last month, a baby walrus sandwiched between two carcasses.
5: I was taking photos of all the carcasses so that I can go back and count them.
4: That's Violet Iniskit, who is helping with the walrus survey on Alaska's northwest coast.
5: And I saw the stomach, like, move. And I was like, wait. Took a step closer, and all of a sudden, his eyes opened up.
4: Iniskit wanted to save the calf, but people in the region hunt walrus for subsistence, so she knew she needed to consult with Point Lay residents first.
5: It was a hard thing to think of, but I knew my community would make the decision that was best, you know? And I had trust in that.
4: After getting the okay from Point Lay, Iniskit and U.S. Geological Survey walrus researcher Tony Fishbach took the calf to a small cabin. Seagulls had been attacking it, there were polar bears roaming the area, and a storm was hitting.
5: He probably missed his mother and didn't know who we were. He would kind of walk around, making like a sad little, ooh.
4: But the 200-pound calf, estimated to be about 5 months old, eventually warmed up to its human helpers, literally, by cuddling into Fishbox's sleeping bag or laying its head on Inisket's leg. Inisket named the walrus calf Inautuk after her late father. A few days later, with the help of locals, they brought the calf to Point Lay in a boat, and the Alaska Sea Life Center flew it to Anchorage and drove it to Seward for rehabilitation.
5: It was a little bit sad, but I feel like it was more exciting for me knowing that he'll be in so much better care and being able to eat whenever he wants.
4: Fishbox says they later discovered the calf had been injured in what was probably an attack by a polar bear. Because of its young age and habituation to people, the Sea Life Center says it's not a candidate for being released back into the wild. The Sea Life Center says Inautuk has been transferred to his long-term home, though as of Monday, they had not said where that is. This is Alaska Public Media.
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0: This is KYUK, public radio for the Yukon-Kuskokwim Delta. I'm Samantha Watson. Officials in the Mat-Su borough say preparing for President Donald Trump's rally today in Wasilla is both overwhelming and exciting. Trump will be speaking at the Menard Sports Center in support of U.S. Senator Dan Sullivan and Congressman Nick Begich, two Republicans running for re-election. Mat-Su borough mayor Edna DeVries says the president's visit has generated a lot of buzz and shows he isn't just concerned with large cities.
1: It's just a boost in the fact that we have a president that cares about some, you know, I wouldn't say little podunk cities, but, you know, some cities that are not really or even hardly states that are on the map.
0: The Mat-Su borough overwhelmingly voted for Trump the last three times he ran for president. Trump is expected to arrive at Joint Base Elmanor Richardson on Air Force One on Tuesday, fly into the Wasilla Municipal Airport on the Marine One helicopter, then travel by motorcade about 1 mile from the airport to the Menard. Mat-Su Emergency Services Manager Ken Barkley says preparing for the event has been, quote, overwhelming, but he says he's excited to see all of his department's teams working together.
2: There's 8 departments out here, and every one of them are stepping up to either cover for the event or to cover the area for the department that normally would cover.
0: He says traffic will be very tight in the area Tuesday. For those in the area who won't be going to the rally, Barkley has 2 words: stay home.
2: If you're going to be traveling anywhere in the direction that I mentioned earlier, I would recommend staying home unless it's critical that you have to go somewhere.
0: The rally is expected to attract thousands of people to the Menard and to a protest planned a few miles away at Wasilla Lake.

0: Over the past year, Kipnik residents and contractors have been working to repair the storm-battered village. KYUK reports crews on the ground say it's a physical and emotional investment, even as the long-term future of the community remains a question. Here's the report.
1: Hello.
2: Good morning, Louis.
1: Good morning.
0: After 5 minutes in Louis Ambrose's office, it's clear he doesn't exaggerate when he says work in Kipnik is constantly moving. He's a superintendent of the Kipnik rebuild for Hog River Construction, the main contractor for home repairs following ex-Typhoon Halong.
2: How many space heaters do you need?
1: How many do you have?
0: The company's construction headquarters is in one of the houses they've repaired. Hog River rents a dozen of the houses they fixed up from locals who remain displaced. Ambrose's command center desk is the dining table. He's not from Kipnik, but he sits with what was lost in the storm every day. Family photos still line the house's walls. A birthday, a graduation. They mark snapshots of life that happened here before the storm came and nearly the entire village evacuated.
1: The owner, he comes in, he's here, staying here for berry picking, but he comes in and sits around, just enjoys his home once in a while. Yeah.
0: Ambrose's team of over 100 people is made up of local employees and outside contractors. They've worked for months to repair buildings so that if displaced residents want to return, they can. Last winter, when the ground was still frozen, they started the slow work of dragging houses that had floated away back to their foundations. They snow-machined lumber across the over 100-mile expanse of frozen tundra from Bethel. Without running water in the village, they hauled it from a mountain spring several miles away. Through the summer, they've been working to repair exteriors, reinstall Toyo stoves, and begin winterizing homes for another cold season.
1: Any of the homes that have people actually in them, we try to make it a priority. So we do have three crews that are just stripping old wet insulation, wet material, swapping out framing, swapping windows in the homes. And those are all for the people that are here that need a place to live.
0: Alaska's Department of Transportation, which handles the logistics of federal disaster relief funding, estimates that 100 Kipnik homes remain to be winterized. They say most of them will be completed and ready to be lived in by Thanksgiving. About 20 more drifted homes still need to be moved back to their foundations when the ground is frozen and safe enough to traverse, which DOT says will likely occur in January. On a sunny August day in Kipnik, early 2000s pop music plays from portable speakers. Melody Chukwuk is one of a group of women in yellow construction vests, busy around a storm-battered house.
3: We've been picking debris lately, and right now we're collecting all the wood and putting them in piles.
0: Chukwuk is one of Hog River's local employees. She was evacuated from Kipnik after the storm, but returned to work as part of the company's cleanup crew.
3: And it's the best feeling being at home, just being at home and being able to help clean the village to try to bring everyone back.
0: It's been a staggered path over a year to make Kipnik livable. Access to clean water returned 7 months after the storm, in May, when the school's water treatment system was repaired. In June, Kipnik's boardwalks were reinstalled, allowing four-wheelers to haul debris and navigate town with ease. In August, the Alaska Native Tribal Health Consortium ran final tests on a machine to purify the saltwater inundated pond that feeds the community's washateria. Now, the few residents living there full-time have access to laundry machines and showers again. Leona Paul works as a cook in the shuttered school-turned-mess hall for the construction and cleaning crews. She says Kipnik has started to feel like home again.
4: It looks a lot better from the time I came, springtime. Springtime, it was so... It didn't even look like a village. This time I came... Well, I got off the plane and said, wow, it looks like Kipnik, but the only difference is the houses are turned or moved.
0: Paul knows rebuilding won't bring everyone back.
4: Some of the people who live here don't even want to come there. I think it's too overwhelming for them, especially the older people.
0: there's a fork in the road to Kipnuk's future. By law, federal funding can only go towards restoring what was damaged to its state before the storm. But the fear of being vulnerable to future weather events has prompted the urgent call to rebuild the village someplace safer. In March, Kipnuk residents voted to relocate their community. A year has passed since Halong, and Kipnuk hasn't seen much movement on relocation. It's a process that has taken other communities decades. Construction Superintendent Ambrose says the recovery efforts have become more than just a job, even for the newcomers.
1: We're all vested in it now. We all want to see the community back to where it was. And I don't know. I have a 3-year-old son, and I wouldn't stay away from him this long.
0: He says the bigger mission is never lost in the daily tasks of cleaning debris, stripping drywall, or elevating houses. The people who once lived inside feel close to the work. Many of them are spearheading the labor of the repair. He says there's been a shared sense of determination.
1: It's almost like that you could start seeing light at the end of the tunnel. Mm-hmm. Even though we have still a long way to go.
0: Yeah. Now, in the home stretch of winterizing residencies, Ambrose says a year of recovery and repair is starting to show. In Kipnuk, I'm Samantha Watson. This is KYUK News. I'm Samantha Watson. Koyana for listening. Please share your news tips, comments, or suggestions. You can email us at news@kyuk.org or message us on Facebook. And

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2: Nunapik. 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
1: Thank you for participating with KYUK's Yupik Word of the Week.

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0: 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I'm good KYUK and Pang Chica Queen Akaya Wakuya and need to gonna Luchi.
1: Kwani Huayuksun, Litnaurun, Apriak.
2: Guti duck, a container that catches a drip, or a container that catches rainwater. Guti duck, a container that catches a drip, or a container that catches rainwater. Guti duck, guti duck, sasugumakumwichtuk. Guti duck, a container that catches a drip, or a container that catches rainwater. Guti duck, guti duck.
1: Guyana, Litnaus Kutkakluta, Juchtstun, Abriaranik.
2: Today is Tuesday, October 13th, 2026. Let's take a look at KYUK's weather for Bethel and the Kuskokwim Delta today. A chance of rain before 10 a.m., then scattered showers after 10 a.m. Mostly cloudy with a high near 43, south wind around 10 miles per hour. Tonight a chance of showers before 10 p.m. Partly cloudy with a low around 28, south wind 5 to 10 miles per hour. For the lower Kuskokwim Valley today, a chance of rain before 10 a.m. Mostly cloudy with a high near 43, south wind around 5 miles per hour. Tonight a chance of showers before 7 p.m. Mostly cloudy with a low around 30, south wind around 5 miles per hour. For Anchorage today, a chance of showers mainly before 1 p.m. Mostly cloudy with a high near 44, calm wind. Tonight a chance of rain, mostly cloudy with a low around 32, calm wind. And for the Bethel tides, a high tide of 3.5 feet at 7:30 a.m. and a low tide of 0.5 foot at 4:45 p.m. Sunrise time this morning was at 9:24 a.m. Sunset time will be at 7:41 p.m. Liana Jaknak for listening to KYUK 6:40 a.m. Mani Mumtari Sagmi. Today is Tuesday, October 13th, 2026. Let's take a look at KYUK's Tender Drums announcement. For those that missed the last monthly food bank, the warehouse on Second Road Housing next to the winter shelter will be open today, Tuesday, from 3 to 5 p.m. and again on Thursday, October 15th, from 4 to 6 p.m. The Board of Directors of Bethel Broadcasting Incorporated will have a regular meeting on Saturday, October 17th at 9 a.m. virtually on Zoom and in person at 640 Radio Street in Bethel. For additional details, contact Kristen Hall at 907-545-4208. 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
3: KYUK will be hosting a live bilingual call-in show, Typhoon Halong, 1 year later. That's Wednesday, October 14th from 1:30 to 3:30 p.m. on KYUK 640 a.m. Jeremy Zedek from the Alaska Division of Homeland Security and Emergency Management and climatologist Rick Toman will be joined from voices across the region and callers like you. 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That's Wednesday, October 14th at 1:30 p.m. on KYUK 640 a.m.
4: Here's your climate highlight for KYUK. One of the most profound changes in autumn

climate in Alaska has been the decrease in October snowfall. For the YK Delta, October snow has always been tempered by rain, although in the 20th century there were occasionally years when the majority of precipitation during the month fell as snow. That hardly ever happens nowadays from Bethel downriver and on the coast, although it's still fairly common above Aniak. While snowfall observations at Bethel ended in 2018, our climate analysis models show that October snowfall has decreased 30-50% across the region over the past 50 years. At the same time, the total precipitation, that is, the rain, plus the water content of the melted snow, has not changed much. So this means that more October precipitation is now falling as rain than in earlier years. Now, there's no real mystery here as to why. Warmer ocean temperatures nowadays tilt the temperatures in the lower atmosphere just enough so that when it's close to freezing, even a small change in temperature can make a big difference in the form of precipitation at the ground. I'm Rick Tolman with the Alaska Center for Climate Assessment and Preparedness at the University of Alaska Fairbanks.

The federal government just finalized an agreement with a collection of tribes to forage for natural food and medicine in Yosemite National Park. It's the latest such agreement with tribes following legislation a decade ago that opened the path for foraging on tribal lands. We'll hear more on the next Native American.

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Welcome to Native America Calling. I'm Sean Spruce. A handful of tribes in California are now able to collect dogbane, acorns, and dozens of other plants for traditional purposes in Yosemite National Park. The development comes after a new agreement with the National Park Service, which it says protects and enhances both tribal cultures and park resources. We'll hear about how tribes plan to use this new access and talk with other tribes that also access national park land for traditional gathering. That's coming up after the news.

0: This is National Native News. I'm Jill Freitas. Monday was Indigenous Peoples Day, and Minnesotans have chances now and in the future to feed their curiosity about Native American history and culture. Resources continue to flourish inside and outside the classroom. Mike Moen reports.
1: It's Indigenous Peoples Day, and Minnesotans have chances now and in the future to feed their curiosity about Native American history and culture. The opportunities extend into Minnesota classrooms where new social studies standards, developed with input from regional tribes, are taking effect. And state law now requires teachers to complete training on American Indian history when renewing their licenses. The Minnesota Humanities Center helps to ensure provided resources reach classrooms. MHC's Sungja Shin says this knowledge boost can be pretty powerful.
2: There's a lot of background knowledge, context, and history that is less known, and understanding treaties and sovereignty is critical for understanding how our government relationships have worked, how they failed.
1: She says learning more about that history also helps Minnesotans recognize how tribal sovereignty continues to shape present-day issues, including land use. MHC helps distribute books under the Native Lives series and is collaborating with the Shakopee Mdewakanton Sioux community on a new interactive map of Dakota history. Away from the classroom, it's the 15th anniversary of the Why Treaties Matter exhibit on display at the Minnesota State Capitol. It also can be viewed online, too. If folks want to immerse themselves in a more real-life setting tied to Native history, they can schedule Dakota-led tours along the Bidote, where the Mississippi and Minnesota rivers meet. Shin says these experiences weave together stories and past events in a beautiful way.
2: It's a way for adults to step outside of their traditional learning environments and to really let those places speak to you.
1: Educators are also encouraged to schedule tours for students. No matter the setting, Shin says enhancing Indigenous learning in a more engaging way is an antidote to the negative effects of digital devices.
2: When things are whittled down to sound bites, digital content only, it's easy to make assumptions. It's harder to challenge ourselves to reach beyond, and it's frankly harder to remember the storytelling.
1: This is Mike Moen for Minnesota News Connection. 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
0: An Alberta First Nation is taking the Canadian government to court over a proposed oil pipeline. Cold Lake First Nations has filed for judicial review of Ottawa's decision to designate the Pacific Link pipeline as a project of national interest. The designation could accelerate reviews of the pipeline connecting Alberta to British Columbia. Chief Kelsey Jacko says his community was excluded from consultations despite being located in Alberta's oil sands region. Jacko told the Canadian Press, quote, "I'm here to protect the best interests of my people and for the ones yet to come," end quote. The First Nation argues the designation threatens treaty rights and could worsen the environmental impacts of oil sands development. It's asking the federal court to overturn the designation and recognize the government's duty to consult. Canadian officials say consultations and environmental reviews are still required, with construction targeted for September of next year. On this day in 1812, Mohawk warriors helped defeat American forces at the Battle of Queenston Heights during the War of 1812. Fighting alongside British and Canadian troops, Indigenous warriors played a critical role in defending the Niagara frontier in present-day Ontario, Canada, against an American invasion. I'm Jill Freitas.
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6: 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This is Native America Calling. I'm Sean Spruce. Seven tribes with ties to Yosemite National Park are one step closer to being able to harvest plants legally from the park's boundaries. They are one of many tribes across the nation that have agreements with federal agencies to forage for medicinal, ceremonial, and traditional culinary uses. The Tohono-O'odham Nation has an agreement with the Saguaro National Park to harvest cactus fruit since the 1960s. The Tulalip Tribe co-manages more than 1,000 acres of land in the Mount Baker Snoqualmie National Forest, long considered a traditional huckleberry gathering place. These agreements came after decades in which tribal members were prohibited from connecting with the culture that plant relatives hold. We'll talk more about the history, policies, and rules that govern harvesting traditional foods and medicines. And we want to know, does your tribe have agreements to harvest plants from land outside your community? Give us a call and join today's conversation. We're at 1-800-996-2848. That is also 1-800-99-NATIVE. Joining us now from Gardnerville, Nevada, is Mary Cruz. She's a culture bearer and citizen of the North Fork Rancheria of Mono Indians of California. Good morning, Mary, and welcome to Native America Calling.
7: Well, thank you for having me. I really appreciate this time.
6: Absolutely. Joining us from Tucson, Arizona is Tanisha Tucker Louse. She's a saguaro harvester and member of the Tohono-O'odham Nation. Tanisha, good morning to you also, and welcome to our show.
8: Good morning, Sean, and thank you for having me.
6: And our third guest joins us from Tulalip, Washington, Andrew Gobin. He is the Director of Treaty Rights and Government Affairs for the Tulalip Tribes, and he is, of course, a Tulalip tribal citizen. Andrew, good morning. Great to have you on the show also.
9: Good morning. I'm happy to join you all.
6: Mary, let's begin with you. What are some traditional plants that your tribal members can now harvest from Yosemite, and what's been the impact of not having a foraging agreement with the National Park Service in the past?
7: Yeah, really good question. Yosemite, if you've never been there before, it's just an amazing place. It has a lot of plants, a lot of foods, a lot of medicines that the local tribes for centuries and thousands of years have been collecting as far as food and basket weaving. Some of the plants that we actually gather for basket weaving is a sedge root. It's a grass. And there's these wonderful roots that we use for our baskets. And these baskets that we use, we cook in them. We cook the acorn in them. So it's a root that is just a wonderful root that when you wet the basket, it expands. And so we're allowed to cook in it because it's watertight. Now, there's also, we have redbud. We use the stems or the branches. It has this beautiful red color that we use for designing on the baskets. Also, bracken fern, which we use their roots as well, and it's a black color. So most of our colors in our baskets are the white, the black, and then the red. Those are our three primary. Also, there's a grass that we use as a filler. So when we're coiling, that goes inside. Let's see, what other things? Dogbane. We use dogbane. That's plentiful there. It's a wonderful cordage that we use. So with cordage, you can make shoes. You can make clothes. Let's see, what else? Oh, for fishing, fish nets. We make fish nets with it. So a lot of beautiful, wonderful plants that are there. Also a lot of food. We gather at this time still acorn, a lot of acorn, black oak acorn, which is the North Fork Monos use and eat. There's plenty of acorn around all of California, but that's our primary food, which it's high in fat and it's just a wonderful food for us that will sustain us through winters when you're not able to gather or kill animals for meat. So this will sustain us. But yeah, there's so much more there, but it's very plentiful in Yosemite itself.
6: It sure sounds like it. Mm-hmm. What was it like not having a foraging agreement in the past with all these different medicinal herbs and other materials and other plants that obviously are so vital to your culture?
7: Yeah, so always having access, right, is a problem. Trying to find other resources, other locations. A lot of people are always searching for gathering locations, and once you find a good location that is safe for your family to gather, they kind of gatekeep it. Unless you know these people, they'll let you in so you can gather. So it's not as plentiful as it could be, which does hinder our knowledge and teachings to pass on the traditions through to the youth. There has been, I feel, a great insurgence as far as knowledge and people wanting to know their culture again, which is really a lot of fun for us cultural bearers, because we're always trying to find somebody. Come on, let's learn our culture. Oh, you're not interested? Oh, okay. Well, we need, you know, it's so, but right now it seems like the young people are really, really interested. And so it's important for us to have these resources so that we can teach them and pass it along. But yeah, having access is always a large problem for all tribal people, to be able to gather and have your songs, and it's important to the land as well. So
6: Mary, to hear about the enthusiasm of tribal members, especially the young ones, to embrace this culture and this knowledge is really inspiring. Now, this agreement with the National Park Service, it began about 4 years ago. What was the process to get to this point?
7: Right. So there, I was invited several years ago through our tribal liaison between Yosemite and our North Fork Mona Rancheria. And I met this person at a cultural burn. And he was like, wow, you are really interested in this. I would love for you to join us. I said, sure, I'm interested. So I start joining these meetings where they were putting together the list of all the plants that these seven associated tribes that are local around the area, like, they were interested to know, what plants are you guys interested in? What, you know, and they had all the scientific plants, but names of the plants, and then we knew them as a certain name, or they weren't so scientific, but we would give our input as far as what our tribes, each individual tribes, what we use, what we know that is in Yosemite. And so we worked with them and to refine the list and to identify some locations, what they look like, because we're educating them as well, because they are unaware. So that was a really big fun part for me, to be involved in that process and to see it come now to where we are not all the way there yet, but pretty darn soon we are looking at having some agreements signed with each tradition, each tribe, and there was just recently a meeting about it, which I'm really excited about.
6: In the land itself, tell me more about the historical and cultural significance, aside from all of these traditional plants.
7: Well, it was really nice for the land to... What happens is when you are gathering, say, for instance, sedge root, you are tending the land where it makes these plants a lot healthier. They're not so robust to where the roots have long lengths to go. So you're definitely clearing the land, allowing them to breathe, and where that helps us and that helps them. So right now at this time, these plants have not been tended to. So yes, there looks like there's an abundance of it, but they're no use to us because we look for really long roots and shoots so that when we're weaving, the longer the string, the better. And it helps us. And it was really nice to be able to, like some of the elders back in the 1900s when they were able to gather, they had access to this material and they didn't have to hunt for and forage other places. It was just right there in their backyard, easy access where they can make these cooking baskets to feed their families. And it was just like anything else. It's like you have a grocery store down the street or you have a grocery store 10 miles away.
6: Okay,
7: you know
6: Mary.
7: What I'm saying?
6: I do. I sure do. We're going to take a short break. We'll come back and continue this conversation with our guest today. We are talking about new agreements, foraging agreements with federal agencies that allow tribes to legally harvest medicinal, ceremonial, and traditional plants for various uses. Join the conversation if you would like to. 1-800-996-2848.

0: As waterways continue to dry up in the West, tribes are finding they are shut out of discussions over solutions. California's governor just vetoed a bill that would have helped several tribes diminishing water access. And several tribes are pushing back on the federal government's plans to cut Colorado River usage. We'll find out more on the next Native America Calling.
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0: 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I'm Sean Spruce, and we're talking today about harvesting food, medicine, and other plants on national parkland. You as a listener can join our conversation as well. Are there important plants that only grow on land outside of your tribal lands? If so, how do you access those plants? Do you have to harvest on the down low? Give us a call, 1-800-996-2848. That is also 1-800-99-NATIVE. Mary Cruz is our first guest today. She's a culture bearer and citizen of the North Fork Rancheria of Mono Indians of California. And Mary, I have one more question before we move on to our next guest. And regarding this agreement, there are still a few hurdles before someone can actually harvest plants. What still has to happen?
1: That's correct. So currently we are looking at special use access, and that means they have to Yosemite needs to work with each of the seven associated tribes to come to these agreements. And then once these agreements are signed, it's the responsibility of each tribe on how they are going to issue or allow their tribal citizens to gather. So I currently am on our tribal EPD Heritage Committee, and I'm hoping that this will fall responsibility to our committee. I'm not saying it will, but I would love for it to be. And then to issue these gathering cards for tribal members that are basket weavers or cultural bearers, and to help them understand that there are rules as far as being respectful to the land, to gather properly, to teach these gathering traditions, and to be respectful to the land, because in Yosemite it is a very high volume of guest people, tourists, and so also to be respectful to your tourists and just go in a good way. So that's the next steps. We're excited to see this happen and looking forward to issuing those gathering cards.
0: Thank you, Mary. 1-800-99-NATIVE to join today's conversation. Maybe you yourself harvest traditional plants and medicinal herbs, and you'd like to join the show and share some of your experiences and your knowledge. Again, 1-800-99-NATIVE. Our next guest, Tanisha Tucker-Lose, is in Tucson, Arizona. She's a saguaro harvester and member of the Tohono O'odham Nation. And Tanisha, your tribe has had an agreement with the Saguaro National Park for decades. It goes back to when the park was created. How did that change access for tribal members seeking to harvest saguaros?
2: Well, at the time, it was my great-great-aunt, Juanita Hill, who was harvesting there in that area, along with all types of family members that came from the tribe. And, you know, they talked to all of them that were out there when the park was established and let them know that, you know, harvesting was prohibited. And at the time, we would go out there and camp and actually, you know, stay for a long amount of time for almost, you know, months to harvest not only the saguaro fruit, but the mesquite beans and the choya buds. And when that happened, at the time, she had drawn so much attention from different people from the University of Arizona, Arizona State University, especially the Arizona Desert Museum, you know, all of these ethnobotanists and photographers and journalists. And, you know, when they found out that she was not allowed to come back there, they even knew the importance of her being out there and how important this was of a tradition to continue. So they wrote letters for her and, you know, sent those off to the Secretary of State. And that is who helped sign and put that into effect where we could still have access to our ancestral lands. And so the park soon started to become, more connected with the Thon-Othum Nation, the tribe, and have these agreements in place to help us continue to be there.
0: And Tanisha, about what time period was this that this all transpired?
2: This was in the 60s, and this all kind of continued to go and evolve from that time being, because of course you're running into these different types of policies through government, but also, being respectful of cultural and traditionals, how we do things out there. So that was going through and fumbling through a lot of that to say, okay, well, we've got to make an exception for this because usually we don't allow this. Like, for instance, we're actually still allowed to camp there and burn fire in an area during the hottest time of the year where it's a high fire risk and drought. So, that's another thing that had to evolve as well. It's just something that is constantly moving. And, with that happening, there's been a lot of, there was times when it wasn't a great relationship, but we were still there. We still occupied the space. And because of that paperwork, that permit, we were granted that access. And I think us just occupying the space continued to allow that access.
0: So to be clear, the tribe has had permission to harvest in this area since the 1960s. And mm-hmm. What has that been like in terms of the cultural impact?
2: Since the 1960s, and it's been a really good just keeping our foot there, because this is our tie to our land, and especially for saguaro fruit, for us is very, the saguaros are sacred to us. And so to continue to have access, especially there's saguaros all through the reservation and, everywhere through the nation, but that area has the highest concentration of saguaros. So these, these fruits are they're nutritious, they're medicinal, they're a part of our ceremonies, the saguaros are a part of our creation stories. So it's been really a wonderful thing to still be able to have that access.
0: Tanisha, tribal members, park rangers, and officials, they all understand this agreement, and they expect that tribal citizens will be out in the early summer months harvesting saguaro fruits. But what about park visitors? Do they understand this agreement, and do they ever confront tribal citizens and say, hey, what are you doing? I can't do that. Why are you doing that? Why are you harvesting those fruits?
2: Oh, yes, there's been some run-ins with people in the area that, have no understanding of that. They see it's a national park, and they don't know that we have permits and we're allowed to be there. So, yeah, there's been some stories of people running into some very aggressive, non-natives or people who live in the area, letting them know that, it's illegal and they're going to call the police on them. And, they come to find out when they do that, the police will politely let them know that, these people have access. This is tribal access. And, that has also opened up the question, well, why am I not available? Why am I not able to go and do that? And so with that being the way it is, and now because of so much popularity, with, not only my great great aunt Juanita Hill and my mother Stella Tucker, there's a popularity about it. So people are more understanding now, but we still once in a while will get some, that have came in and approached people picking out there. But there's been some pretty creative ways that the Park Service has came up with a kind of a sign, almost like an Xing sign of a person holding a saguaro rib, our tool, which is called a kuiput, holding it and picking saguaro fruit. And it's almost like a street sign on the side that lets people know, like, you're going to see these people out here.
0: All right.
2: So know that that they have permission.
0: Mary Cruz, back to you. Do you anticipate

0: They have permission.
1: Mary Cruz, back to you. Do you anticipate perhaps park goers there at Yosemite to not understand this agreement, similar to what we're hearing Tanisha describe? And if so, how are you preparing for some of these teachable moments that might occur?
0: You know, as I hear this conversation, I'm sitting here laughing because I'm like, point taken, because I just made some notes, because these are some of the concerns that I have as well. For instance, gathering acorns. Everybody gathers acorns, but people are stopping by and they're asking, well, what are you doing? What is that? Well, this is our food. And so you're constantly educating the public about what we are doing. I literally had to, one time I was gathering some elderberries and I saw non-native people coming to gather my elderberry tree that I usually gather from. And I said, oh, what tribe are you from? And they're like, oh, we're not from a tribe. I'm like, oh, I'm sorry, but it's illegal to gather actually in Yosemite unless you're native. As I could, they're like, oh, it was really funny. But these are definitely major concerns, and that was something that I mentioned earlier as far as educating our tribal people as well, as far as how do we communicate and behave with non-tribal people when they stop and ask us, like, what are you doing? You're not supposed to do this. And have that card and explain to them, you know, we're tribal, we're local tribal people, we're allowed to do this, this is our card. But in Yosemite, the rangers there, they're all very, very aware, they're all very respectful. When I come into Yosemite and I show my access card, they always say, welcome home, and I just love that. And so they are very educated and very respectful to the local tribal people. But I was also wanting to do this sign thing, saying, like, okay, you're entering into native land. You might, you know, here's people are gathering. I just love that idea that they have a sign. I really am going to suggest something like this in our next meeting, because once all these agreements are signed and it's actually official, I think this, some kind of signage is very, very important to educate.
1: All right. Thank you, Mary. Tanisha, back to you. We heard Mary describe this system where tribal members will have these access cards. Do you have a similar policy there at Tohono O'odham Nation? Do tribal citizens have to have specific cards to go out and harvest saguaro, or can any tribal member do it?
2: No, it's right now, because we've been there for so long, pretty much any tribal member can go there. And that was something we even had to, again, clarify with tribal members, that no, you don't understand, it's not just like me, our family, that gets to come out there, it's all members of the tribe. So that was more clarification we had to give to tribal members, and once they understood that, then they were out there harvesting, and you know, they weren't getting questioned by any of the rangers or anything like that. So yeah, we're fortunate to not have to carry anything as far as notice or any kind of access card. The one thing we did discuss is doing is, because we have those public, those people who come by and ask questions, we're gathering with the rangers to hopefully host a public event where they can learn about saguaro fruit harvesting and actually be able to be out there. Because they did say through the rangers, the National Park Services, that you are allowed to pick up and forage a piece of fruit, but the amount that we harvest is, you know, we're out there with 3-gallon, 5-gallon buckets. So we're harvesting consecutively for days and days and days, sometimes twice a day. And, you know, for people who are just coming in for as a visitor, yes, they can pull a fruit off and they can sample it themselves, but they can't gather more than, I want to say it's like 16 ounces is something like an amount that they can have without being, you know, getting in trouble legally.
1: And Tanisha, during that peak saguaro harvesting time, which is, as I understand it, approximately in the months of June and July. Mm-hmm. Can you give me a rough estimate, like how many?

0: any tribal citizens or families are out there harvesting? I mean,
1: There's quite a bit. Us ourselves, because we're in this, you know, pretty much historic area campsite, I've done 10 classes in a season, and those classes can have about 20 to 30 people in them. And so that's just us. You know, we've got other villages and the youth groups and, you know, education, the educators group. Also we host have a class with all the rangers that come out. So there's multiple groups going out and harvesting. And, you know, that's hundreds of people out there during that season.
0: And are there other plants aside from the saguaro that are harvested through this special agreement?
1: Yes. So we do harvest choya buds, which they come from the staghorn choya. So during that season, it's usually right before saguaro harvesting, you'll see the buds popping out, and they're right before they flower, we pick those. And there's a process of cleaning them. And those are also, you can dry those and store those for long periods of time. There's mesquites, but there's not as many mesquites out at Saguaro National Park. There's a lot of ironwood seeds. Of course, there's our traditional, which is more medicinal, is the creosote bush that we also, there's quite a bit of that out there. So those are the main things that we do harvest that are out there. Barrel cactus, there's some fruit on there that can be used as well.
0: Now, we heard Mary mention earlier that it has really inspired young tribal members to learn more about the traditions and history. And do you witness some of the same dynamics there at Tahuna Otham?
1: Oh, yes, absolutely. There's a lot, and there's also an insurgence of that, too. And, you know, we're really happy to see that. And, you know, getting some of the classes out there, it's just a lot of youth groups that come out, anywhere from elementary school to, you know, junior high school kids that come out. And, you know, some of them know how to do it and some of them don't. So it's nice to have them out there to learn this and experience this. And I know with our cultural center, they host a lot of classes and groups out there where they do this with the youth groups and, you know, run them through all the history, everything that we've been through, and also just how to pick the fruit, process it, what it means to us as tribal members. And, it's wonderful to see. I'm very glad to see that.
0: We're speaking with Tanisha Tucker Loose, saguaro harvester and a member of the Tahuna Otham Nation, a tribe that has had an agreement with the Saguaro National Park to harvest cactus fruits since the 1960s. We're going to take a short break. We'll come back and continue this conversation. We have another guest on the show, Andrew Gobin, who joins us from Tulalip, Washington. Stay with us. We'll be right back.

0: 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The annual AFN convention brings together Alaska Native leaders, delegates, organizations, and community members from across the state to discuss issues important to Alaska Native people. 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
1: We're glad you're with us today on Native America Calling. I'm Sean Spruce, and we're talking about harvesting plants and medicines, and we're specifically hearing about progress in the 10 years since the law was enacted to facilitate tribal use of federal land. 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Again, 1-800-99-NATIVE to join today's show. Andrew Gobin joins us now from Tulalip, Washington. He's the Director of Treaty Rights and Government Affairs for the Tulalip Tribes. And Andrew, thanks again for joining the show. Tulalip has an agreement to harvest huckleberries in the Mount Baker Snoqualmie National Forest. Let's start with what this area traditionally means to the tribe.
2: Yeah, certainly. So we're going to go back in time a little bit. 1855 was the signing of the Point Elliott Treaty, wherein a number of tribes, including the Skykomish people, agreed to relocate to a reservation and ceded the title to their ancestral homeland. So the co-management area that we'll be discussing is actually within the homelands of the Skykomish people.
1: All right.
2: So historically, that's what it means. To return to this place, though, is to have access to an area exclusively. And I also wanted to clarify, the agreement actually is a co-management agreement. So it's not just for the harvest. It is also for the stewardship and management of the area, specifically to encourage and enhance huckleberry propagation and production.
1: All right. Thanks for that background, Andrew. Now, going back to when the Mount Baker Snoqualmie National Forest was first created as a national park, how did that initially affect the tribe's access and also the management of these huckleberries?
2: So, again, going back to the treaty, Article 5, the tribes, in exchange for ceding title to the land, reserved certain rights to continue to fish in all of our usual and accustomed places and to hunt and to gather on open and unclaimed land. While fishing was adjudicated through the landmark U.S. v. Washington, more commonly known as the Bolt Decision, the upland rights on open and unclaimed have not been adjudicated. And so we rely on widely accepted definitions that public lands constitute open and unclaimed. And so when the forest was established, those became public lands. and our people continue to return there to harvest for decades. By and large, we've had good relationships with the Forest Service, and we rely also on our consultation with the federal agencies in order to, I guess, grow those relationships, which also is sort of what brought us to the agreement.
1: And for co-management to become the plan, did that require extensive negotiation?
2: Yes, actually. So the co-management area came about because there was a ski area that was operating on a special forest use permit. And originally, when that forest use permit was granted, there was no tribal consultation. And so the ski area was moving to a year-round use, getting into hiking and mountain biking. And so this was no longer going to be a seasonal area. It was going to be a year, an annual impact, a year-long impact each year. And so tribes were consulting on the issuance or the reissuance of this special use permit. And we identified that the ski area actually was placed in an area that the Skykomish people, our people, traditionally burned and kept clear. This was a traditional huckleberry gathering area. And in the adjacent area, so the co-management area obviously is not at the ski area. But through those negotiations, this other area was identified as an area that the tribes could come to some agreement about managing for huckleberry specifically, also with more private access. Again, these are public lands, and so anyone can harvest in the area. However, for our people, we have access to the gates and the road systems, and that's just part of our access agreement that we have as part of the Coast Stewardship Agreement. And the point is to get our people out there, from the young people to our elders who may have mobility concerns, getting them out. And when you get to the co-management area, the huckleberry fields are right off of the roads, and so very accessible when you get there.
1: Well, tell us more about the actual huckleberry harvest, what that looks like, and the cultural significance.
2: Sure. So huckleberry, big mountain huckleberry, it grows only above 5,000 feet, but it's very specific to our diet. You know, this was something that would have been dried and preserved and traded up and down the river as our people, you know, contributed to these larger tribal economies. Every family had different patches, and so you would return to these patches, and every family had traditions for managing this. So this Coast Stewardship Area represents a number of things. It does have that family access, not just specific to one family, but families get out there for a multi-generational harvest. We also do a youth camp. Ever since the co-management area came into being, the agreement that is, we started our first youth camp. It was the mountain camp. And a similar story, the park ranger at the time welcomed the youth back to their traditional area. The elders went up and they taught how to make the berry picking baskets. They taught how to do pick and preserve the berries, dry the berries. And they taught other things as well, the stories, the language, all of which, you know, is part of harvesting. That's truly what the access to our traditional foods represents, is that connection to culture and the connection to our ancestors. And when you stand in the mountains and you stand in the huckleberry area, you stand in potentially in the same footsteps as your ancestors stood and picked on these same lands. And that connection, I mean, that's the essence of who we are. You know, we have our oral traditions, so stories and songs. They preserve a lot of those history and teachings. And that reiteration of those history and teachings through song from one generation to the next, through stories from one generation to the next, is as critical as every new plant growth.
1: Andrew, your comments, they really, really do emphasize just what we're talking about here, not just with Tulalip, but the other tribal communities that are represented on this show, too, and just the significance of what it means to have access to these types of plants and medicinal elements as well. I want to ask you, going back to this co-stewardship plan, could you walk us through that and describe the roles that the tribe has and then the role of the National Park Service and how you both work together to make this actually work?
2: Yeah, so again, the agreement is with the Mount Baker Snoqualmie National Forest. So it's under USDA, not parks, so a little bit different. But under the agreement, you know, we put together a 10-year management plan. So every 10 years, the management plan is reviewed and revised. We do extensive monitoring of the area. And then we have broken the area into different plats that we do management treatments on, whether that's broadcast burns, in order to, you know, manage in a traditional manner using traditional techniques, bringing fire back to the landscape, which is necessary. You know, Huckleberry is a fire-adapted plant community. And so bringing fire back to the landscape is a critical component of a healthy environment for these species, not just Huckleberry, but everything that comes with them. When we can't burn, because we do work in partnership with the Forest Service, so when we're unable to burn because it's unsafe or, you know, the there's a burn review that happens and you have to meet all the criteria. And so if all the criteria can't be met and we can't do a burn, we do simulated fire. And the reason we need to continue this type of management is because the competing vegetation will stop berry production, fruit production on the plants. So again, this area was identified because fire had left the landscape, and then at some point it was, you know, purchased by Weyerhaeuser. It was managed for timber. And so the area was planted and then later clear cut. And when they clear cut it, this rich understory of huckleberry shrubs returned. And that's the point, is this All big right. mountain huckleberry, it relies on the clearings. And so if it gets it's shaded out or, you know, competing vegetation, it becomes a problem. But the key there is, again, the fire, because huckleberry will survive the fire and the competing vegetation doesn't.
1: Okay, but you know what? That's a good segue to a question that we have from a listener. They don't want to come on the air, but they did relay this note to our producers. And I'm going to go ahead and ask Mary Cruz this question in Gardnerville, Nevada. Mary, the listener wants to know, some of these traditional foods, can they perhaps be cultivated or grown in a greenhouse? So in that way, tribal members wouldn't have these issues with access.
3: Well, I would say, first of all, yes, they can, but they're very particular, especially like the sedge root. Or the sedge, which is a grass. It likes a sandy environment and definitely near a stream or a river. And as we know, water access is very important and becoming less and less available. We do have a place that there's that people are actually trying to regrow, like redbud. Very difficult. These plants grow wonderfully in natural environment, and they do also, especially like the redbud and our sourberry sticks, they do require cultural burning as well, which is a wonderful way to bring back new growth for especially a basket weaver. But it is difficult, and it takes a lot of attention. You have to do a lot of stratification, which is freezing the seeds. So it does require a lot of attention. There, like I said, there's nurseries. There are some traditional ways to do it. But it does take time, and it's possible, but it has to be the right environment, the right way.
1: All right. Thank you, Mary. We have another listener question, and Tanisha Tucker-Los, I'd like to ask you this question. It sounds like there's a potential for over-harvesting. Is that a potential problem? One interested listener wants to know, Tanisha.
4: No, it's not. We've always been taught within our tribe, you know, not to harvest more than you need. And with the amount of saguaros in Saguaro National Park, I mean, there's areas where we kind of harvest more because the area is flat, but there's so many mountainous ranges that none of us go to. So those are thousands of saguaros that never get picked. So there's not really a potential for that with over-harvesting. And when we go out and we see that there's not a lot of fruit for whatever reason during the season, whether that be rain, cold temperatures, extreme drought, we usually just take that as, okay, there's not any fruit this year, or there's not any choyas or, you know, Palo Verde beans or anything like that. So we'll just let the plant rest and do what it needs to do, and we won't try and force it or go out there and harvest.
1: Thanks, Tanisha. Andrew Gobin, I want to go back to you as we begin to close out this show. What about commercial harvesting? Is that an interest that the Tulalip tribe has on the agenda at some point?
2: No, we don't have any commercial harvest interests on the agenda or in the future. We very much right now are focused on relationships to the land and returning to traditional foods. And so commercialization of that is something that we fight against. In fact, in the neighboring forest, the Gifford Pinchot, they do authorize commercial harvest that we recently, for the second year now, have supported them in closing their commercial harvest because their berry patches, they're suffering so much from over-harvest or damage of the plants. Commercial harvest also uses things like brush rakes and other tools, modern tools, that damage the plants. And once those plants are damaged, it takes time to recover. The final thing I want to say about recovery of these areas is because of the wildfire threats and wildfire catastrophes that we're seeing, they burn at such hot intensity that the huckleberry patches are not returning for 15 to 20 years, whereas they should be returning on a 4 to 7 year cycle after a traditional burn.
1: That is all the time we have for our conversation today. We're going to have to wrap up now, but before we do, I want to thank our three guests, Andrew Gobin, Mary Cruz, and also Tanisha Tucker-Los. And remember, join us again tomorrow for another fascinating discussion about a pressing indigenous issue or topic. Until then, I am your host, Sean Spruce. You have been listening to the one, the only Native America Calling, and I sure do hope you enjoy the rest of your day.

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5: KYUK will be hosting a live bilingual call-in show, Typhoon Halong, 1 year later. That's Wednesday, October 14th from 1:30 to 3:30 p.m. on KYUK 640 a.m. Jeremy Zedek from the Alaska Division of Homeland Security and Emergency Management and climatologist Rick Toman will be joined from voices across the region and callers like you. 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That's Wednesday, October 14th at 1:30 p.m. on KYUK 640 a.m.

0: 3 Republicans and 1 Democrat are competing to be Alaska's next governor. Today on Talk of Alaska, Republican gubernatorial candidate Bernadette Wilson was scheduled to be on, but the Wilson campaign canceled last night, citing President Trump's visit to Wasilla today as the reason. So rather than hear directly from Wilson, we're bringing you a rebroadcast of last week's debate for the state for Alaska's next governor. We will not take live calls during this rebroadcast. I was the debate moderator, and Alaska's news source KTUU's Will Courtney and Alaska Public Media's Eric Stone asked the questions. We start with a question from Eric Stone on revenue and expenses.
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3: Candidates, for about a decade, Alaska's state revenue has fallen short of its expenses. The deficit, if you include a statutory dividend, is about $2 billion. That's a third of this year's overall budget. We've seen cuts to state services and the permanent fund dividend and deteriorating state facilities and schools. How would you make state revenue meet expenses? You'll have 1 minute, starting with Mr. Bronson.
4: Great. Eric, thank you. This problem has been brewing for decades, if not generations. We do not have enough revenue. That is the problem. But where that revenue comes is the real issue. We have stifled development on the North Slope. We have stifled development of our natural resources, our mining districts. We haven't built the roads to our mining districts, and that's why we're in this predicament. Certainly back in the 2006 and thereafter, we grew government greatly, so we created demand on that shrinking pot of money. So to fix that, undo what we did. We got a right-sized government, certainly. We've got to audit our departments and find out where they're wasting. But more so on the revenue side, we need to stimulate private industry to develop our resources for us. We need to create a tax structure that they can live with so we can develop our oil, develop our natural gas, develop our minerals, and get this thing moving forward. This isn't going to be fixed overnight. It just isn't.
3: Thank you very much, Mr. Bronson. Next, we'll move to Mr. Christ-Tompkins.
5: I am pro-math when it comes to the budget, and I've been really frustrated over the last 8 years that this governor has failed to deliver to the legislature a single balanced budget, not one, in 8 years. And Alaska deserves a governor who will deliver to the legislature on the constitutional December 15 deadline a budget that is balanced, and that is my commitment as governor. Broadly speaking, I want to protect the permanent fund from being overspent, and there's been real risk over the last decade to start spending down the permanent fund. It's starting to go after the golden goose itself. And I also believe we need to raise reasonable revenues. I have been very public that I think Hilcorp needs to join its other oil and gas peers, Conoco, Exxon, and Santos, in paying corporate income tax. I think if the state can start to bring in reasonable revenues like that, we can work towards a balanced budget.
3: Thank you, Mr. Christ-Tompkins. Next, we'll move to Mr. Taylor.
6: Yeah. As your governor, I commit to a balanced budget. One of the things we can't do is we can't tax our way to prosperity. And you heard JKT just talk about taxing. You know, in earlier panels and debates that we've had, he's talked about an income tax, a sales tax, a tax on internet sales, for example. What we can't do is we can't tax our way to prosperity. In order to fix our budget issues, we've got to grow our economy. That's what you do. You grow your tax base. And you can't increase taxes on your tax base because that shut down development. We saw that with ACES, right? ACES tax, it brought a huge amount of revenue into the state, but what happened was it basically borrowed from our future because there was no new development on the North Slope. So you can't just raise taxes, and the Alaska family can't sustain additional taxes. So the answer to our problem is to use the vast resources God blessed us with and grow our economy, and that way that grows our tax base.
3: Thank you, Mr. Taylor. And finally, we'll move to Ms. Wilson.
7: Yeah, absolutely. Absolutely. So on the topic of the state budget, the first thing I'll say is this. As governor, I can tell you that under this administration, we are going to be bringing back a state of the budget address. This used to be done decades ago in Alaska. We are going to bring it back roughly 30 days before the state of the state address. The days of slipping a budget under the door in the dead of the night and legislators owning the narrative on your finances end with this administration. That state of the budget address will indeed be delivered. On the topic of the budget, there's several things that we need to do. We need to come in and we need to audit. We need to see where exactly are we spending the money? Where can we find efficiencies? What can we automate? We need to change how we budget, whether we look at a five-year rolling average, zero-based budgeting. We need to talk about implementing a legitimate spending cap in Alaska. We need to talk about how we manage our permanent fund. Even when the permanent fund hit a record, you know, 85, now it's worth roughly $90 billion. It still operates at a fraction of the S&P. Yes, we need to grow our economy, but we have got to have all of those conversations.
3: Thank you, Ms. Wilson.
8: Candidates, the permanent fund dividend amount is always a...
9: All right, you have 30 seconds.
5: So on the subject of taxes, responding to Mr. Taylor's comments, number one, I stand by the rationale that Hilcorp should pay corporate income tax. I view it as a matter of fairness. ExxonMobil and ConocoPhillips, good corporate citizens in Alaska, every year pay corporate income taxes into the state treasury. And the fact that one of our other major oil and gas producers does not is simply an unfair playing field. It's like if you're paying property tax on your house and your neighbor down the street isn't, there's no world in which that's fair. I think that is a very reasonable revenue source for Alaskans to expect.
8: All right. Thank you, Mr. Kreis. Tompkins. The permanent fund dividend amount is always a battle in the legislature. Paying a statutory dividend would drain the state savings accounts and start to eat into the permanent fund as well within about 2 years. How would you stop the annual debate that often ties up the budget until the last day of session? You have 45 seconds to answer. We start with Mr. Kreis Tompkins.
5: I want to broker a bigger picture fiscal compromise that puts to bed the questions that have bedeviled Alaska for the last 10 or 20 years, including my time in Juneau. And the solution, I think, requires protecting the permanent fund from overspending with a constitutional protection from overspending, which is legislation I introduced as a legislator. I also want to make sure that we have a dividend that is fiscally sustainable, that can be around 25 years now from now, 50 years from now. And if we pay a $4,000 dividend this year, there will be no dividend in 20 years or 30 years. So I think we need to consider a new, more realistic but sustainable dividend that will be around in the long term for Alaska.
8: And Mr. Kreis Tompkins, a 30-second follow-up as well. Many Alaskans feel that politicians are stealing from the dividend by not giving a statutory formula dividend. How do you respond to those Alaskans?
5: I think the dividend is a good program, and I support it, and I want it to be around in the long term. And the math of the budget, and I'm pro-math and I want to be fiscally realistic and fiscally responsible, is that if we pay a $4,000 dividend, the only way that that dividend is going to get paid for is that you are spending down the permanent fund itself. And the moment you start doing that, there will be no permanent fund and there will be no permanent fund dividend decades from now. And I will not make short-sighted decisions like that as governor.
8: All right. Mr. Taylor, how would you stop the annual debate? You have 45 seconds.
6: Yeah, no, you know, there was a time when Alaska didn't have this annual debate down in the legislature about the amount of the PFD. And if you remember, that's because our economy was booming. That's the answer to getting the PFD back to where Alaskan families need it, right? Alaskan families are hurting. And they know better how to use those funds than the government does. I am a firm believer that families are going to learn, they're going to pay down mortgage costs. They're going to pay for health care costs. They're going to pay for energy costs. And so we need to get as much money into the hands of Alaskan families as possible. We do that by growing our economy.
8: And then a 30-second follow-up for you too, Mr. Taylor. Do you think the statutory formula should be followed even if it leads to the permanent fund beginning to be drained?
6: No, I think we've got to come. I think what we need to do is we need to have a constitutional amendment that constitutionalizes our PFD payment. It's got to be based on rational mathematics. It's got to be based on the amount of oil revenue coming down the pipeline. And I think we can come to a compromise where we can constitutionalize that the PFD so that Alaskan families families know they can count on it, know to budget for it, and in that way, move our Alaskan families forward.
8: All right, thank you, Mr. Taylor. And Ms. Wilson, how would you stop the annual debate over the permanent fund dividend?
7: Yeah, so the first thing I'll say is, you know, JKT says that he's pro-math. Now, if we would have paid out a statutory permanent fund dividend, it would cost the state roughly $2.3 billion. But, JKT, you've been very public about supporting a return to defined benefit, which actually would cost the state a little more than $7 billion. So I am tired, quite frankly, of hearing legislators say that we can't afford to pay out a permanent fund dividend when out of the other side of their mouth, they have passed every single spending package that comes across their desk. Here's the deal. Follow the formula. If the money isn't there, then follow the formula. You were never guaranteed a $3,800 permanent fund dividend. So pay out $25, pay out $50. The reality is the money is there. They want to use it as a slush fund elsewhere.
8: And then as a 30-second follow-up to you, I'll just ask again, how would you stop the annual debate, especially if you plan on introducing a statutory formula?
7: Yeah, absolutely. So I think I've got a great solution to this. Let's do this. Legislators say that they're doing what their districts want. Let's make it so that every year we give Alaskans a statutory permanent fund dividend. And under this administration, when you apply for your permanent fund dividend, right there with Pit Click Give, we will list every single state agency and how much legislators want to spend, wish they could have spent, had they not paid out a statutory permanent fund dividend. And let's let Alaskans decide if and how much money they want to allocate back. If you want to take your permanent fund and give all of it back to the general fund, let's do it.
8: Thank you, Ms. Wilson. Finally, Mr. Bronson, how would you stop the annual debate?
4: Well, the truth of the matter is you're not going to stop the annual debate because we're arguing over a limited resource. Maybe only in Alaska can the far left and the right agree on this. I do believe that the solution to the problem mathematically is that the permanent fund needs to grow and grow up to from about 91 today to about 115, maybe $120 billion, and then we can, at that point in the future, pay a full PFD and function completely government. The math is this, though. A full PFD is $2.4 billion every year. The total payroll for all of the state employees is $1.2 billion. That said, you can cut every last employee and you're at one half of 1 year's full PFD. It doesn't work.
8: And let me just give you a quick 30-second follow-up as well. You say that the annual debate won't stop, presumably under your administration. How do you plan on going forward with the permanent fund dividend under your administration?
4: Well, you grow the permanent fund to the point where it can help fund it. That's the only mechanism that's big enough to get us out of this. That and developing our natural resources on the revenue side. That's it. We have messed this up for so long, so many decades, that now we're at this point where we're facing a point where, like Jonathan says, the math doesn't work anymore.
3: Thank you, sir. Candidates, schools across the state have increased class sizes, cut programs, and closed their doors. Meanwhile, Alaska students lag near the bottom of national rankings. How would you approach education in a way that's sustainable into the future? You have 45 seconds for this question. And we'll start with Mr. Taylor.
6: You know, my wife and I have been married 27 years. We have 6 kids, and they've all taken a different educational path based upon their individual personalities. So educational outcomes are a huge deal for my wife and I, and we've been heavily involved in that for a long time. One of the things is we got to stop solely focusing on the amount that we spend on education. That's the political football in Juneau every year. We got to start focusing our legislative talk and discussions around outcomes. And the reality is we know it works, right? We've seen states go from, in just a matter of years, from bottom of the pack to top of the rankings in the United States. Mississippi, for example. They passed what's called the Reeds Act. We passed a Reeds Act too, but unfortunately we pulled out accountability provisions, which means it's just a strong suggestion for our school districts.
3: And a 30-second follow-up for you, sir.
6: Yep.
3: Would you support a large increase in education funding if it meant more funding also for charter schools, correspondence schools, and other choice options like that?
6: Look, that conversation, I want to fund education to where we're going to be successful. But again, we got to start talking about outcomes. And we need to figure out how to get more money to teachers. When my wife graduated from Diamond High School in Anchorage, teachers were being paid 175% of the national average. Right now, we're at average or below average in Alaska. So we've got to get more funds to the teachers, more funds into the classrooms, and we got to start focusing on the basics of education. That's why putting the accountability provisions back in the Reeds Act is absolutely necessary to move this state forward.
3: Thank you, Mr. Taylor. And Ms. Wilson, we'll go back to the main question. How would you approach education in a way that's sustainable into the future? 45 seconds.
7: Yeah, absolutely. So I'll start with this first of all. I am tired of hearing, you know, a request for increased funding numbers that are completely arbitrary. Before any number gets put in front of this administration, you sure as heck better be able to tell me what results we're going to get for that. If you're going to tell me how many schools you can open up, how much you can reduce class size, that's great. But I want to know for results, what are we going to get? We are 48th, 49th, 51st in 4th and 8th grade reading and math. Here's the deal. We need to end the discrimination and the income inequality that is happening in education. Right now, we are forcing kids into a one-size-fits-all system, even though we know it's failing them, because that's the area of town they live, because that's where their family can afford a home. Under this administration, we are going to work to make sure that we are using the latest and greatest AI technology to make sure that every single kid has an individualized learning plan.
3: Ms. Wilson, a 30-second follow-up for you as well, similar to Mr. Taylor. Schools are able to take advantage of economies of scale because they have many students in one place. So would you support spending more on education in order to offer this sort of more personalized and more customized approach to education that you talked about?
7: Again, if based off of what results can we get for it? So you tell me what results can we get, and then we'll talk about that. But to spend more money without saying, if you're going to put a number in front of me, then I want to know, are we going to improve our scores by 10%? Are we going to be in the top 100 districts in the country? What are we going to get for that amount of money? The minute that that question gets answered, you will have my attention on that. But until then, end the discrimination and the income inequality, and let's get these kids individualized learning plans for every single one of them.
3: Thank you, Ms. Wilson. Next, Mr. Brunson. How would you approach education in a way that's sustainable into the future?
4: Well, we simply confound too often, and even in this question, the notion of education funding and the actual education itself. We're rock bottom of all the states in 4th and 8th grade reading math. We are, and we shouldn't be there. In the 70s, we were at the top of the list. Our problem is not only for the funding of education. Certainly, I have committed to March 1st in the budget process to make sure the school funding for all the school districts is locked in, and then we can go on and debate all the other issues. But the question I have is the quality of education. What are we educating? We're indoctrinating in our public schools. We're not educating anymore. We need to teach our kids how to think, not what to think. And certainly when we teach them at times what to think, it's got to be traditional American values.
3: Thank you, Mr. Brunson. And as a 30-second follow-up as well, how would your administration help students learn how to think rather than what to think?
4: Well, it's a traditional liberal arts education. It's the education system and theology of our education, or philosophy, I should say, of our education, that put a man on the moon, that educated the greatest generation, that did all the great things that we've accomplished in this country. We're rock bottom amongst many of the Western nations, and we're certainly in Alaska doing terrible compared to the other 49 states. At the end of the day, we know how to do this. We've done it. We've made a great country based on a great public education system that no longer exists.
3: Thank you, Mr. Brunson. And finally, Mr. Christ-Tompkins, how would you approach education in a way that's sustainable into the future?
5: I do not subscribe to the theory of education that the beatings will stop when morale improves. And Alaska public education has taken an absolute beating in the last 8 years under this governor through funding cuts and neglect of our public schools. If I am governor, I'm going to fully fund education. I'm going to forward fund education so school districts don't have to guess how much money they're going to have and fire teachers and then rehire them a couple months later, and going to give teachers a retirement so they actually have a future in the profession and are incented to stay in the classroom, whereas right now teachers are fleeing Alaska for other states where they have a future in the profession that they love.
3: Thank you, Mr. Christ-Tompkins, and a quick follow-up for you as well, 30 seconds. Why should Alaskans believe that more funding or forward funding, better retirement packages for teachers, the things you described, why should Alaskans believe that they will result in better performance for students?
5: I think any parent, any teacher is seeing that every day in the classroom. When you've got a teacher in South High School who's got 200 total kids across all of his classes, it's just crowd management. There's no ability to actually invest in the education of kids. I think we also want to have a constant improvement sort of mindset in our public schools. You can have both at the same time, provide adequate funding so teachers aren't managing crowds, and also constantly drive for excellence in the classroom.
3: Thank you, Mr. Christ-Tompkins.
9: We asked Alaskans to send us questions for the debate, and they responded with a range of nuanced questions. First up, here's Michael Latasser from Fairbanks.
10: benefits across the board. How do you feel about having a statewide pension for state workers?
9: All right. Thanks to Michael for that question. And his question was, do you support a statewide pension for workers or a pension for statewide workers? You'll have 45 seconds for this answer, starting with Ms. Wilson.
7: Yes, absolutely. So here's the thing. We just talked about this a little bit earlier today. If you go to back to a return to defined benefit, the estimate from the Reason Foundation is that it would cost the state more than $7 billion. So at the same time that we're telling Alaskans that we can't afford their permanent fund dividend, at the same time that we have this phony sales pitch that they need new taxes, I think the answer there is pretty clear. The state cannot afford the $7 billion. Here's the other thing I'll point out, that when you have a workforce that is leaving, we have nothing to show that that is directly related to a defined benefit plan, as some would claim. And so it doesn't show us that there is a link there. We see this across the country, that we're having a problem retaining people in those certain areas. But the other thing is this, if you did pass a return to defined benefit, no one can tell us how much it would actually improve.
9: Thank you, Ms. Wilson. Mr. Bronson.
4: Well, we're currently in debt for the previous defined benefit plan to the tune of $7.1 billion. We cannot add another $7 billion to that debt, but to the issue, does it actually retain our teachers or our public employees? The answer is not clear whatsoever. It is one of many factors. People leave the state for a lot of reasons, and I have the largest police department, the largest fire department in the state working for me, and we would do exit polling every time someone would leave. And it was crystal clear that the defined benefit plan was not the issue that made the difference. It was a lot of different factors. I don't like the weather. My wife wants to go home to be with parents. My husband got another job someplace else. Those are the issues that cause people to leave. So until we get those questions answered, we don't want to encumber the taxpayer with another $7 billion.
9: Thank you, Mr. Bronson. Mr. Kreis-Tompkins, do you support a statewide pension plan?
5: I do, and I think we owe it to our teachers, our state troopers, our other public employees, and I stand by my position as the pro-math candidate in the race, and the actuarial modeling on the bipartisan legislation that passed out of Juneau this year and that went to the governor's desk only to be vetoed showed that it would have no net liability to the state over the long term. And it is true that past defined benefit plans have created a liability for the state and are not responsible, and I would not support those. But this legislation, which has been highly vetted in Juneau, is actuarially and mathematically responsible, would not create an unfunded liability, would promote increased retention, which any state employee will tell you, any teacher will tell you, and I would support it.
9: Thank you, Mr. Kreis-Tompkins. Mr. Taylor, statewide pension.
6: No, I'm not in favor of a statewide pension. I'll tell you why. Every pension system that's ever gone into existence was supported by actuarial modeling, right? And they've all failed. Every place that this has been tried, it's resulted in the state being underwater. The other reason I don't like pensions is it traps the state employees. They have to stay in their job because they want to have a retirement. And my mother was a school teacher, and I watched her as she went from one school district to the next lose years on her retirement, have to work additional years just because she transferred from one school district to another. You know, there was a study done. Two of the biggest barriers to generational wealth are pension systems and renting. We got to do better for our employees. 401k is a great place to start.
9: Thank you, Mr. Taylor.
8: Candidates, gas supplies in Cook Inlet are likely to fall short of demand during the next governor's term or shortly thereafter. If the long-sought-after gas line is built, it would likely come too late to alleviate the short-term crunch. How would you address this impending crisis? You have 45 seconds to answer this question, starting with you, Mr. Bronson.
4: Well, this pending crisis or this pending gas shortage in the Cook Inlet, the numbers of this, there's 19 trillion cubic feet of gas in the inlet, 3 trillion. We use about 70 billion a year. The thing that we've got to focus on is more drilling, more wells in the basin in the interim until we get a 42-inch gas line, we hope, in the future. That's the solution. We need another jackup rig because the one rig that we have out there now is doing 30, 32, maybe 33 a year. We need another rig in the inlet, and that will solve the problem for the intermediate future. The long-term future certainly is a 42-inch gas line from the North Slope.
8: Thank you, Mr. Bronson. Mr. Kreis-Tompkins, you have 45 seconds.
5: I support in all of the above energy strategy for Alaska, whether it's the rail belt or it's rural Alaska. In the short term for the rail belt, we have to incent maximum production out of the Cook Inlet Basin. And there are two independent companies, Hex and Bluecrest, that are doing great work. Hillcorp has been highly entrepreneurial in the basin. And I think it is appropriate for the state to do, as it is currently doing, and offer royalty relief to those producers from 12.5% to 3% royalty rate as an incentive to maximize production. I think there's a promising drilling season coming up that can help bridge the gap. But in the bigger picture, in the medium and long term, we have to diversify energy sources on the rail belt. And that means natural gas. That also means hydro. That means wind. That means solar. That means anything that pencils that gives us a secure energy future.
8: Thank you, Mr. Kreis-Tompkins. Mr. Taylor, how do you plan on addressing this?
6: Yeah. You know, the difference between prosperity and decline is often measured in cents per kilowatt hour. So we've got to do better. We are a state that can power a continent, yet we're having trouble powering the rail belt. We've got to think big. That is why the Alaska Gas Line is so important for Alaska, $54 billion investment in our future. I fully support it. But until then, there is gas in the Cook Inlet. The problem is the capital cost for producing that gas is not justifiable based upon the limited customer base along the rail belt. And so state has to incentivize gas production and exploration in the Cook Inlet, and we can do that through tax breaks and help the equations pencil out for these businesses. We've got some great companies out there in the Cook Inlet that want to produce the gas that Alaskans need.
8: Thank you, Mr. Taylor. Finally, Ms. Wilson, you have 45 seconds.
7: Yeah, absolutely. So we do have gas in Cook Inlet, and we do need to incentivize so that we're not in the situation that we're in. But the reality is this. The reason that we're having an energy crisis in Alaska, the reason we have one of the highest costs of energy, is because we've been a terrible business partner to our oil and gas industries. We are the reason that we have higher costs of doing business here. The minute that someone turns around, Hillcorp came in, saved our bacon, we turn around and JKT wants to jack up their taxes. We don't exactly have a whole lot of people lining up to build a gas line. I absolutely support a gas line. I'm very proud of the work that our congressional delegation, along with our president, has done for a gas line. And I can tell you, under this administration, we are going to continue that work. JKT signed a letter to Nancy Pelosi saying that he wanted to get to 100% renewable.
8: Thank you, Ms. Wilson.
0: You're listening to a rebroadcast of Debate for the State for Alaska's Next Governor. We will not take live calls during this rebroadcast. Republican candidate Bernadette Wilson was the scheduled guest, but the Wilson campaign canceled her appearance on Talk of Alaska last night, citing President Trump's visit to Wasilla today as the reason. We'll return to the debate soon with a question about the Halong recovery and natural disasters.
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0: Following the devastation from ex-Typhoon Halong, Governor Mike Dunleavy indicated that natural disasters like these may just be part of Alaska's future, a part of regular life here. How will you make sure that Alaskans are safe from these increasingly dangerous storms? You'll have 45 seconds to answer this question. We'll start with Mr. Christ Tompkins.
1: I think it comes to intergovernmental cooperation. And sadly, I think we should expect more of these kinds of natural disasters, whether in western Alaska or elsewhere. In my part of Alaska, in southeast Alaska, we've seen several fatal landslides, one of which killed one of my high school classmates. And the state needs to up its game and have more of a response capacity. I think lessons learned from Typhoon Halong as well as Typhoon Murbach is the state has to have pre-wired coordination with the federal government, whether that's military, FEMA, but also tribal partners, especially in rural Alaska. And the state should invest in sort of scenario planning disaster response so that when disasters actually strike, the state is ready.
0: Thank you, Mr. Christ Tompkins. Mr. Taylor, same question to you.
2: Yeah. I think that the answer is you got to be able to work with the communities, pre-plan, have a pre-plan for what you're going to do when these things happen. Look, life, there's calamities in life. Wherever you live, if you're not in Alaska, you're California, there's earthquakes, there's other things that happen, right? So we just got to be prepared. You know, our National Guard and our emergency response as a state has been pretty excellent. We do a great job. So we got to keep supporting those efforts, keep funding those efforts. And then I think the next part is about food security. You know, we are cut off from the world in the event of a major earthquake, right? And so we need to have the food resources here. We need to grow more food resources here so that Alaskan families have something on the table in the event that we're waiting for aid from the lower 48 in the event of a major disaster.
0: Thank you, Mr. Taylor. Ms. Wilson.
3: Yes, well, first of all, shout out to all of our National Guard members across the state that do an incredible job protecting us. They've done an incredible job when it comes to recovery throughout any number of disasters that Alaska has had. Absolutely, we need to get into the communities. We need to work with the different tribal governments and get more involved with them. We absolutely need to work with the federal government so that we can make sure that we are better prepared to address those situations on the ground so that we can make sure that in the event that they

0: we can make sure that we are better prepared to address those situations on the ground, so that we can make sure that in the event that they do strike, that we are getting people back into their homes as quickly as possible, that we're avoiding the disruption that comes with kids that have been pulled out of school and pulled out of their communities, because we know inevitably these disasters are going to keep happening.
1: Thank you, Ms. Wilson. Mr. Brunson.
2: Well, first, I want to compliment Governor Dunleavy and his administration for how they handled Halong. It was a terrible storm for a lot of people, and nearly over 2,000 of those folks wound up in Anchorage for a short period of time, or sometimes a long period of time, as they tried to survive that episode. The Department of Military Affairs, the Air National Guard, the Alaska National Guard, I'm a lieutenant colonel, retired out of the Alaska Air National Guard. That is a great organization, both of them, the Army and the Air National Guard. They were prepared, and the focus is to make sure the experts in those organizations have the resources, have the funding to do what they need to do. It's being prepared for the emergency, because you can't stop the emergency from coming.
1: Thank you very much, Mr. Brunson.
3: Pollock is Alaska's largest fishery by volume. Many Alaska fishermen say the industry is responsible for excessive salmon bycatch. Would this be a priority of your administration? And if so, how would you address it? You have 1 minute to answer, and we begin with Mr. Taylor.
4: Yeah, you know, my fish policy is Alaskan fish belong to Alaskans first, right? And because this issue has been so contentious, I've not taken any money from the trawling industry. That just makes any decision that I make that people know that I'm trying to put Alaskans first with those decisions. What we can't have is we can't allow the destruction of habitat, one. We can't allow one user group to benefit at the detriment of all other user groups. So those are kind of my policy perspectives. So what I'm going to do is I'm going to put Alaskans on representing us, or recommend to the Secretary of Commerce, Alaskans that are going to put Alaska first, and with deference to all user groups, protecting all user groups, not just commercial fishermen. And that's in the North Pacific Fisheries Council, right? We control that council. We have a majority of the seats on that, and so we should be able to, we act with one voice. We can do always what is right for Alaska, not simply what Washington and Oregon want to happen in Alaskan waters with Alaskan fish.
3: Thank you, Mr. Taylor. Ms. Wilson, you have 1 minute.
0: Yeah, absolutely. So we very much need to have a conversation in this state about, for example, the Amendment 80 fleets that are dragging the bottom of the ocean floor. These are the very large vessels, of course, most of them based out of Seattle. We need to make sure that midwater trawlers are indeed fishing midwater. We need to talk about putting observers on boats and having more accountability when it comes to that conversation. I can tell you that as governor, I have made the commitment several times throughout this campaign to make sure that as we are appointing to Board of Fish, as we're appointing to all these different organizations that have a say there, my commitment to you is to make sure that these are individuals that do not have a conflict of interest, to make sure that we do indeed have equal representation across all of the different industries. That may very well mean that on the Board of Fish, we need to expand the number of seats that we have. This is a critical issue for Alaska that has been far too long very much overlooked.
3: Thank you, Ms. Wilson. Mr. Bronson, would excessive salmon bycatch be a priority of your administration, and how would you plan to address it if so?
2: Well, it's a high priority to this campaign. Will be a high priority in my administration. I've taken a lead on this for many months on the issue of trawling. I came out early and says I won't take money from the trawlers, and I haven't. The issue of the day is that we simply take too many fish, and we certainly waste too many fish. We drag the bottom with our nets. Even the midwater trawlers say they don't. They're saying 4 to 8%. It's actually sometimes 80 to 90% that they're dragging the bottom. We're damaging an ecosystem that's absolutely essential to our fish culture. At the end of the day, we're losing our culture upriver because we're taking too many fish, whether it's bycatch or whatever, in saltwater. And there's environmental impacts, sure, that come in water temperature, but now the indications of the water temperatures are cooling, and we may be getting more fish. But we've got to control, we've got to push the buttons that we can push at this time to limit the take on the high seas so that the folks in the rivers get their share of fish.
3: Thank you, Mr. Bronson. Mr. Kreis-Tompkins, you have 1 minute.
5: I was on the Kuskokwim River this last weekend, and it's heartbreaking to spend time. I was in Akiak, Akiachuk, Kwiplik, and talk with folks in villages who rely on a subsistence way of life to not have access to salmon. And bycatch is a factor. Changing ocean conditions is a factor. But the fact of the matter is the state needs to prioritize the resource for Alaska residents and Alaska communities. And as a legislator, and I think as probably the only candidate in this race, I would regularly attend North Pacific Council meetings. I would regularly advocate for reduced bycatch of Chinook and Chum and Halibut. I authored multiple sign-on letters to reduce Chinook, Chum, and Halibut bycatch caps. I authored multiple ADN

0: op-eds. I have a record I'm proud of in bycatch reduction. I've walked the walk. And if I'm elected as governor, that will be the policy of the state of Alaska to reduce bycatch and prioritize Alaska's fisheries resources for Alaskans and Alaska communities.
1: Thank you, Mr. Kreis-Tompkins.
2: Let's hear another question from Alaskans. This is from Anchorage Youth Vote.
3: Hello, my name is David Pacht. I'm a student at Polaris K-12, and I'm also part of Anchorage Youth Vote. Today, my question is, what are your top three plans to keep young people in the state?
2: All right, candidates, you will have 45 seconds to answer the youth vote question, starting with you, Ms. Wilson.
4: Yeah, absolutely. So I can tell you this, right in the high school level, we need to bring back our vocational schools and our technical schools so that when kids are graduating right out of high school, you already have the basic skills that are there and that are necessary. At the collegiate level, we need to be investing in our programs where we know we're driving, where we're going to need the workforce. When you look at our additional education programs, I've talked a lot about, for example, the CDL program here in Alaska, one that's very near and dear to my heart. Right now, if a student wants to go get their CDL, they have to wait months to get into a school. Then they have to spend weeks there. Sometimes it's costing $10,000, $15,000, depending on where they're at. So we need to be talking about how we're going to provide these vocational and educational opportunities, how we can get infrastructure and development so that we have a state where you want to live.
2: Thank you, Ms. Wilson. Mr. Bronson, you have 45 seconds.
5: Well, as our students choose what they want to do, whether it be in the trades, which are absolutely critical, and small fortunes will be made in the trades in the future because they're so valuable. We need to focus our education on getting kids into the trades, not just into college. But the important thing, the reason we know they're not coming back is they can't afford to live here. And that's a lot of that is imposed by government because of government interruption into business. Greater taxation of business drives people out of the state because it drives up the cost of business. Greater taxation drives up the cost of living so people can't afford to come back. We need to drive down the cost of homes, and we need to create more jobs, good paying jobs, good union trade, journeyman level jobs. If we do that, I think we will get through this quite well.
2: Mr. Kreis-Tompkins, 45 seconds.
0: Cost of living is front of mind for me, and I think most of all for people of my generation, for people younger than my generation, it's housing, and right now you've got to basically win a lottery to be able to afford a home in Alaska, and we need to unleash a housing building boom across the state. Houses of all kinds, apartment buildings, single family homes, trailers, prefab, modular, accessory dwelling units, you name it, more houses everywhere faster. And that increased supply will drive down the cost. I think we've got to address childcare, another similar problem where there's not enough childcare to go around. The scarcity drives cost. And lastly, economic opportunity. Support entrepreneurs, support new businesses
2: Thank
0: in Alaska.
2: You. Mr. Taylor, 45
6: yeah.
2: seconds.
6: No, I appreciate that. No, David's question gets at the heart of why I'm running for governor. I'm running for governor to make the changes necessary for Alaska to reach its full potential and to give our kids and grandkids the opportunity to build their lives here. And he's absolutely right. We're losing Alaskan families. We're losing our young folks. So we need to do three things real quickly. One, we need to align our K-12 education with the workforce needs that Alaska has, right? There is no reason why you should not be able to graduate from high school and enter immediately into the workforce making a living good wage. The other thing is we need to get our economy moving again. We do that by accessing the vast resources that God has blessed the state with. And then we got to bring the cost of living down. And the big lever that we can pull on cost of living is affordable, reliable energy.
1: Candidates, we've entered an era where the other side is not only wrong, but evil. How do you personally perceive the other side, and how would you work to show Alaskans that compromise is possible? You'll have 45 seconds to answer. We'll start with you, Mr. Bronson.
5: Well, throughout this campaign, I look at this, I have no enemies, I have opponents. I've come to like Jonathan very much. We've spent a lot of time together on this campaign trail, had coffee a couple times together. I think this is an example of how we can work together across the aisle, because there's a big divide between Jonathan and I. I'm a man of the right, and he's definitely a man of the left, but we can work together, and I look forward in June to going down and working with a 50-50 legislature. I didn't have that at the Assembly. I had a 10-2 against me or a 9-3 against me, but you know, we still got things done. We agreed about 70% of the times. We still paved our roads. We still built the things we needed to build, and we got things done.
1: Thank you, Mr. Bronson. Mr. Kreis-Tompkins?
0: I think compromise is a virtue and not a dirty word, and part of the reason Juneau has become so dysfunctional is the inability to work across party lines and compromise. And I have a lot of respect for Dave. We can respectfully disagree on issues, and we can respect each other as people and as fellow Alaskans. And that's very much my mindset in public service and if I'm governor. And as an example of respectful disagreement, I'd say I'm a man of the middle, perhaps. But we can maybe agree to disagree on that as well. But ultimately, I think we need that climate of civility in Juneau where people can disagree agreeably. And I think if we can restore that climate of civility and compromise, we can solve some of the big problems facing Alaska.
1: Thank you, Mr. Price-Tompkins. Mr. Taylor, you have 45 seconds.
6: Yeah, this isn't a philosophical answer for me because I've done it. During the 4.5 years that I was the Attorney General, I successfully worked across the aisle. We successfully passed legislation to hold drug dealers responsible for drug overdose. They now get a sentence of murder, a charge of murder. And it all comes down to treating people with dignity and respect, and then also focusing on what you have in common. We probably agree on 70% about how to move Alaska forward. Let's focus on that, build up some trust with each other. And I'll also point out, I worked successfully so well with the Democrats in the lower 48 that were attorneys general that PBS did a special about us because they were amazed that we were able to work together with each other and get things done on behalf of our state.
1: Thank you, Mr. Taylor. Finally, Ms. Wilson, how do you perceive the other side, and how do you work to show that compromise is possible?
4: All right, well, apparently this is a question everyone's going to brag about, how well they can sing Kumbaya with each other. But here's the deal. How has that worked for you? We've been told that we need to just go have another cup of coffee, or we need to go have another cocktail together. You've had bipartisan coalitions in the House and in the Senate. How has that worked for you, Alaska? Are you any better off today than you were 10, 20, or 30 years ago? We can talk about bipartisan coalitions, and JKT can talk about how he's going to build a coalition that's Republican and Democrat. Here's the reality. He sponsored on the record a state income tax, said that it was one of the most important votes they ever took as a legislature. He signed a letter to Nancy Pelosi saying we need to go to 100% renewables. Coffee and cocktails isn't going to do it.
1: Thank you, Ms. Wilson.
5: I'm going to take a rebuttal on that if I can.
2: 30 seconds.
5: Okay. We haven't been going down there and singing Kumbaya. That's the point. The governor and the legislature have not been getting along down there. And Jonathan and I, opposite sides of the political spectrum, agree you still need to go down there and work with the other. Everyone's tired of this fighting and this screaming and hollering at each other, as am I. You've got to go down there and guess what? Compromise sometimes has to happen, or we're stalemated. When you don't compromise, you don't get a gas line. When you don't compromise, you don't get roads to resources. That's why we're in this mess. It's fighting like this that causes the problem.
2: Thank you, sir. You'll have to leave it there.
1: Ms. Wilson.
4: Thank you.
2: You like rebuttal?
4: Yeah, so I'll tell you, I'll give you a guarantee you don't get a gas line. You don't get a gas line if you send a Democrat into your governor's seat. That's what guarantees that you don't get a gas line. And I want you to know right now, Alaska, if I am the last person standing between you and an income tax, then absolutely I will. I am up for that battle. I do not want a governor that's going to concede the fight before they even get started. If you are not prepared to go down there to battle, to fight against a Hill Corp tax, to fight for a permanent fund dividend, and to fight like hell to make sure that our kids get a better education, sit down in the back of the room.
0: I'll take a rebuttal.
2: 30 seconds.
0: So if you've liked the last 8 years of Governor Dunleavy, you have a very clear option for 4 more with Ms. Wilson. If you like the last 8 years, you can get 4 more, and it's a very clear and easy choice on the ballot. But the kind of dysfunction and record-breaking legislatures for most number of vetoes, I don't think Alaskans want any more of that. And we need to be able to work together to find common ground, to bridge where there's disagreement, and that's what's going to move Alaska forward.
3: Candidates, turn. I'm sorry, Ms. Wilson wanted to rebut.
2: Oh, all right. Sorry.
4: Absolutely. I will most certainly
2: That's
4: respond
2: your
4: to
2: last
4: that.
2: One.
4: And I'll go back to, you know what? You look at this, what is at stake right now. Jonathan, you've sponsored that state income tax, that letter to Nancy Pelosi, you know, mandating, essentially, you might as well be mandating blackouts. Right now, my team, right now, in live time, if you go to our social media pages, check us out on X, go to our Facebook page. Right now we are posting the letter that JKT signed to Nancy Pelosi. Right now we are posting that vote that he took and the statements he made on an income tax.
3: Thank you very much, Ms. Wilson.
2: You're listening to a rebroadcast of Debate for the State for Alaska's next governor. We will not take live calls during this rebroadcast. Republican candidate Bernadette Wilson was the scheduled guest, but the Wilson campaign canceled her appearance on Talk of Alaska last night, citing President Trump's visit to Wasilla today as the reason. We'll return to the debate soon with a question about affordability and financial pressures.
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1: Candidates, we'll move on to another question. The United Way recently released a report that found nearly 40% of employed Alaskans cannot afford basic needs. This number is much higher in some areas of the state than others. Can the governor of Alaska help make life here more affordable? And if so, what would you do to help relieve the financial pressure on families? You'll have 45 seconds to answer this question. We'll start with Jonathan Christ Tompkins.
0: I think it's tackling the drivers for cost of living head on. And we've already talked about housing. I'm a huge pro-housing person. We need to make it easier to build housing, streamline regulations, adjust zoning and permitting so that more housing of all kinds can be built. Energy, I'm an all-of-the-above energy person. That includes renewables, wind and solar. That includes hydro. That includes natural gas. Anything that pencils and can drive down the cost. So that's another major cost of living driver. I've mentioned childcare for young families. Right now, childcare in Alaska, if you've got kids, it costs more than your mortgage if you're lucky enough to have a mortgage. So the state has to address all of those issues head on. There are a lot of policy levers the state can pull to reduce the cost of living.
1: Thank you, Mr. Christ-Tompkins. Mr. Taylor.
6: Yeah, I mean, the big driver, one, you got to reduce cost of living, right? And you do that, the biggest lever you pull is affordable, reliable energy. That's why the gas line project is so essential. Not only does it provide 5,000 jobs throughout the construction, but it provides 1,000 full-time jobs thereafter. And these are good-paying jobs. And that's the second thing you got to do, right? And I'm an all-above energy person, right? We got to pursue all these. We have to think big. So Sitna-Wantana Dam could provide 50% of the energy that the Alaska Rail Belt needs. The other thing is you've got to grow the economy. You have to give these families economic opportunities with great-paying jobs. And one of the ways you do that is through permitting and regulatory reform. You have to make Alaska a business-friendly environment. The state should be partnering with business, not antagonistic to business.
1: Thank you, Mr. Taylor. Ms. Wilson.
4: Absolutely. So we need to reduce the cost of energy for sure in this state. And we've talked a lot about the gas line. There's any number of good energy projects here in Alaska. We talk about reducing the cost of housing and the importance of bringing good-paying jobs in, which most certainly links arms with our oil and gas industry, 100%. I can tell you that under this administration, day one, via executive order, we are going to implement a shot clock when it comes to permitting so that when businesses want to come into Alaska, they know exactly what is the timeline for when you're going to get your permit. We will work with the federal government to make sure that you can plan labor investments, equipment, where will it be placed, financial investments, because the reality is we've got to get these projects off the shelf if we're going to have a thriving economy. They've sat on the shelf for decades.
1: Thank you, Ms. Wilson. Mr. Bronson, 45 seconds.
5: Well, first, before you can come to a solution of something for something, you got to find out where you got here. And quite frankly, we were here because too many national and presidential administrations, especially the most recent one, has stifled development. And when you stifle development, that means you're stifling capital, large capital projects, roads to mines, gas lines, pipelines, things like that. And that's why, and it's through the environmental rules and all the restrictions the federal government places on us. We have got to work now with a new administration, the Trump administration, love him or hate him, but he's been the best president we've ever had for development of this in this state, because we've got to pay the bills, and we do that by developing, by having private enterprise develop our resources for them. We've got to stop attacking the Hillcorps and the Glen Farms of the world.
2: All right. Thank you, candidates. We'll now feature some lightning round questions before we get to closing comments. For these, candidates will have 15 seconds to answer. Will starts us off.
1: Thanks, Lori. Candidates, who will you rank number two on your ballot? We start with Mr. Taylor.
6: I'm going to rank Dave Bronson as number two.
1: Thank you, Mr. Taylor.
6: But you need to rank everybody in order for this to work. If you want a conservative in office, you have to rank Bernadette, you have to rank me, and you got to rank Dave. Otherwise, you're going to have an income tax, a sales tax, and increased taxes on industry.
1: Thank you, Mr. Taylor. Ms. Wilson?
4: You know what? I enjoy both of my Republican counterparts, so I'm not going to attempt to influence their second place vote.
1: Thank you, Ms. Wilson. Mr. Bronson?
5: I'm going to vote for Treg. Number two, but I would like to say rank one, two, three, or get my friend JKT. We do have to rank one. The math is crystal clear in this. If Republicans rank, we win.
1: Thank you, Mr. Bronson. Mr. Kreis-Tompkins?
0: Well, given that I'm not a Republican in this race, I don't want to meddle in the intra-Republican ranking, but I will be ranking myself and Zach Johnson, my running mate, who's a lifelong independent and an Anchorage Assembly member and Marine Corps veteran, as number one.
1: Do you have a number two?
0: Right now, I'll take the fifth on that and just be focusing on my number one ranking.
1: Thank you, sir.
6: Can I have a rebuttal on this?
0: Sure.
6: Yeah, I think this highlights exactly why we need to get rid of ranked choice voting, because the Democrats game the system. They realized with two Democrat candidates on the ballot, it was almost impossible for a Democrat to win. So they stacked the odds in favor of JKT. That is why, unfortunately, we've got to play the ranked choice voting game, and that is why it's so essential. If you support Bernadette, you have to rank Dave and I, or she will not win. If you support Dave, you have to rank Bernadette and I, he will not win. If you like me, which all of you out there do, you've got to rate Bernadette and Dave, or I will not win.
1: Sir.
9: Candidates, besides your budgets, what's the first bill you would introduce in the legislature? We'll start with you, Ms. Wilson.
4: Well, I can tell you that day one of this administration, I talked about implementing a shot clock. I can tell you that under this administration, immediately, we will be rolling back all of the arbitrary regulations that are on the books. We are going to introduce legislation to do away with automatic voter registration with the permanent fund dividend.
9: Thank you, Ms. Wilson. Mr. Bronson.
5: First bill will be a bill that I will work with the legislature on regulatory reform, and secondly will be election reform.
9: Thank you, Mr. Bronson. Mr. Kreis-Tompkins, first bill.
0: The first bill I'll introduce will be a bill to fully fund and forward fund education, and we'll make sure that that bill passes the legislature and gets signed by me on the desk of the governor by March, so that for the first time in decades, school districts have certainty for education funding.
9: Thank you, Mr. Kreis-Tompkins. And Mr. Taylor, what's the first bill you'd introduce?
6: Yeah, my first bill is about education as well. It's going to be forward funding education, and it's also going to be putting the accountability provisions back into the READS Act. Right now, we have a strong suggestion of a program that works. We need to actually put the accountability behind it, so we can rise to the top of the rankings in the United States and do our families that service.
2: All right. Thank you. It is time now for closing comments. Candidates, you'll have 1 minute for your final comments. And we did draw numbers earlier. Mr. Taylor, you'll start us off.
6: Yeah. Thank you. No, our next governor needs to be able to fight for Alaska, but also work across the aisle. And I'm a proven fighter on behalf of Alaska. As Alaska's chief prosecutor, I worked very hard and helped drive crime to 40-year lows. As your attorney general, I fought back against the 70 executive orders of Biden trying to shut down Alaska in our way of life, and I won. I defended a parent's ability to choose their child's education. I defended the Willow Project, which provided lots of good-paying jobs to Alaska. I repeatedly defended our right to bear arms, and I beat back Biden's COVID vaccine mandates on behalf of Alaskans. Now, I have also worked successfully across the aisle. I was unanimously elected by the Democrat and Republican attorneys general to chair the Attorney General Alliance. And together, we worked very successfully. I worked with Democrats to hold Big Pharma responsible for the opioid epidemic, and I received over $100 million to deal with addiction recovery in Alaska. We successfully pushed for better parental controls with social media.
2: Thank you, sir.
6: Thank you.
2: We'll have to leave it there. Ms. Wilson, you're next.
4: Absolutely. So as we sit up on the stage tonight, we're talking about so many of the same problems and concerns facing Alaska that you've discussed with multiple gubernatorial candidates in the past. The question is, in roughly 26 days, what will we do differently this time? so that we're not having these same conversations. This is the time of year where everyone's making big promises, and really the question that each of you is trying to figure out is who's full of crap and who can actually deliver. I would really urge you to consider the job that Congressman Begich has done. That man has delivered for Alaska in a very big way. Everywhere I go, people tell me, Bernadette, Governor Hickel was one of the greatest governors Alaska ever had. How do we get that back? Both of those men came from outside government. They've signed the front of a paycheck. They knew the ups and downs of business. Governor Hickel, one of the greatest, had never been in political office. The reality is, history, both past and present, answers the question of who can deliver. Thank you, Alaska. This is our moment to rise.
2: Thank you, Ms. Wilson. Mr. Christ-Tompkins.
0: If you were a fan of the last 8 years under Mike Dunleavy, I am not your candidate. There are other candidates in this race who could be your candidate. I think Bernadette Wilson is running for Mike Dunleavy's third term, and if you're a fan of the first last eight, you've got four more, and that's an option on the ballot. But if you want change, if you want to put the Mike Dunleavy era in the rearview mirror for Alaska, you should vote for me and Zach Johnson for governor and lieutenant governor. The list of things in Alaska that has been broken is long and it is sad. K-12 education has been driven into the ground. Energy and electricity prices are spiraling and there's no leadership to solve the crisis. And there's not been a single balanced budget that's been introduced by this governor. If you want to start fixing what is broken in Alaska, you should vote for me and Zach. If you want a bipartisan, high-energy problem-solving approach, you should vote for me and Zach. If you want to put the Dunleavy era in the rearview mirror for Alaska and rediscover hope and optimism for our state's future,
2: vote
0: for me and Zach on November
2: 3. I'll leave it there, Mr. Bronson. You have 1 minute.
5: Well, to lead this state forward through all the great opportunities we have going forward and the challenges that we've spoken of here, you're going to need experience. And that there's three folks up here on this podium that have experience. There is one that brags that she does not. There's three folks up here who have their personal house in order, that pay their personal bills. There is one that does not. However, three people on this podium share a common conservative worldview. And Jonathan doesn't share that worldview. But we share many, if not all, the same objectives. It's how you're going to get to those goals, how you're going to work towards them, is what's going to determine the difference between... Jonathan's a great guy, but we're on different sides of the political spectrum. Some of us are on the same sides, but we have our personal house in order, our personal financial affairs in order. It's going to take experience to lead forward. Someone who is willing to work with the legislature, not fight against them.
2: 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I'm Laurie Townsend. Thanks for listening. 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
1: 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Jeremy Zedek from the Alaska Division of Homeland Security and Emergency Management and climatologist Rick Toman will be joined from voices across the region and callers like you. 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

0: Live from NPR News, I'm Lakshmi Singh. President Trump's campaign sprint to war, the midterm elections in 3 weeks, takes him today to Alaska. He embarked on the roughly 3,400-mile trip to help Republican Senator Dan Sullivan fend off a challenge from Democratic former Congresswoman Mary Piltola, whose campaign has emphasized affordability issues. Here's NPR's Frank Ordonez.
1: The president continues to struggle in the polls, but he insists his campaign appearances are helping Republicans in competitive races. The White House says Trump's travel schedule will only intensify over the next few weeks leading up to the midterms. He has stops planned in Georgia, Kentucky, and Florida. The president has focused largely on red states as the campaign seeks to boost enthusiasm with his base. But political strategists warn Trump may actually be doing more harm for his party by stirring up opposition. Franco Ordonez, NPR News, the White House.
0: The new White House press secretary, Katie Zachariah, held her first press briefing today. One of the top issues, the administration's decision to oust U.S. Ambassador to Greece, Kimberly Guilfoyle.
2: We have asked Ambassador Guilfoyle to resign. She has been a wonderful asset to the team, and we wish her well.
0: Guilfoyle, who was once engaged to Donald Trump Jr., resigned amid allegations of misconduct before and during her tenure in Athens. Cornell University has suspended parties at fraternity houses for the rest of the academic year, among other changes in response to a student's allegations of gang rape in 2024. Here's NPR's Alyssa Nadworny.
3: The university announced a number of changes to strengthen campus safety and better support sexual assault survivors. In addition to banning all parties and social events at fraternity houses, the Ivy League school will also hire staff to help students navigate reporting sexual misconduct and will hire criminal investigators independent of Cornell to investigate allegations of sexual assault on campus. In a letter to the campus, the school's president, Michael Kotlikoff, writes, quote, Cornell must be a place where safety is not an open question. The changes come amid continued frustration and protests from students and faculty on the handling of Jane Doe's 2024 case. Alyssa Nadworny, NPR News, Ithaca, New York.
0: Dwayne Keefe D. Davis is being sentenced to 40 years to life in prison for the 1996 murder of Tupac Shakur. Shakur's sister, Situa Shakur, told the Las Vegas courtroom today both of her children were raised in her grief.
4: They have trust issues, abandonment issues, relationship issues, because the first 10 years of their lives, I really couldn't get over the loss of one brother, Tupac.
0: Davis told the court that he plans to appeal. You're listening to NPR News. The supermarket chain Kroger says it plans to lay off 3,000 corporate employees because of AI. In a memo to staff yesterday, CEO Greg Foran says Kroger needs to, quote, adopt capabilities and use the technology to reduce duplicative work. Foran was an executive at Walmart, where he sped up the global retailer's digital capabilities. He took charge of Kroger earlier this year. Kroger employs more than 400,000 people and operates more than 2,700 stores under brands such as Fred Meyer, Ralph's, and King Soopers. The WNBA has announced that games 3 and 4 of the finals next week will be rescheduled. NPR's Becky Sullivan reports a change was needed to accommodate conflicts at Atlanta's major arena.
5: The Atlanta Dream have swept their way through the playoffs to reach the WNBA finals for the first time in 13 years, where they'll face the Golden State Valkyries. There was just one problem. The Dream normally play in a very small arena. The Gateway Center Arena was built before the league's boom in popularity, and it seats just 3,500 fans, far too few for the very biggest games of the WNBA season. Often the Dream moves marquee games to State Farm Arena, home of the NBA team, the Atlanta Hawks, but there were scheduling conflicts with games 3 and 4, a concert one night and the Hawks home opener the other, a situation critics called embarrassing and avoidable. Now the league says game 3 will be moved up a night, while game 4 will tip off a few hours early and the Hawks game a little later that night to fit both. Becky Sullivan, NPR News.
0: I'm Lakshmi Singh, NPR News, in Washington.
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7: 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KYUK will be hosting a live bilingual call-in show, Typhoon Halong, 1 year later. That's Wednesday, October 14th from 1:30 to 3:30 p.m. on KYUK 640 AM. Jeremy Zedek from the Alaska Division of Homeland Security and Emergency Management and climatologist Rick Toman will be joined from voices across the region and callers like you. Have questions about recovery? Have comments about your experience? Be part of the conversation. That's Wednesday, October 14th at 1:30 p.m. on KYUK 640 AM.

0: This is KYUK, public radio for the Yukon-Kuskokwim Delta. I'm Samantha Watson. Officials in the Mat-Su borough say preparing for President Donald Trump's rally today in Wasilla is both overwhelming and exciting. Trump will be speaking at the Menard Sports Center in support of U.S. Senator Dan Sullivan and Congressman Nick Begich, two Republicans running for re-election. Mat-Su borough mayor Edna DeVries says the president's visit has generated a lot of buzz and shows he isn't just concerned with large cities.
1: It's just a boost in the fact that we have a president that cares about some, you know, I wouldn't say little podunk cities, but, you know, some cities that are not really or even hardly states that are on the map.
0: The Mat-Su borough overwhelmingly voted for Trump the last three times he ran for president. Trump is expected to arrive at Joint Base Elmanor Richardson on Air Force One on Tuesday, fly into the Wasilla Municipal Airport on the Marine One helicopter, then travel by motorcade about 1 mile from the airport to the Menard. Mat-Su Emergency Services Manager Ken Barkley says preparing for the event has been, quote, overwhelming, but he says he's excited to see all of his department's teams working together.
2: There's 8 departments out here, and every one of them are stepping up to either cover for the event or to cover the area for the department that normally would cover.
0: He says traffic will be very tight in the area Tuesday. For those in the area who won't be going to the rally, Barkley has 2 words: stay home.
2: If you're going to be traveling anywhere in the direction that I mentioned earlier, I would recommend staying home unless it's critical that you have to go somewhere.
0: The rally is expected to attract thousands of people to the Menard and to a protest planned a few miles away at Wasilla Lake.

0: Over the past year, Kipnik residents and contractors have been working to repair the storm-battered village. KYUK reports crews on the ground say it's a physical and emotional investment, even as the long-term future of the community remains a question. Here's the report.
1: Hello.
2: Good morning, Louis.
1: Good morning.
0: After 5 minutes in Louis Ambrose's office, it's clear he doesn't exaggerate when he says work in Kipnik is constantly moving. He's a superintendent of the Kipnik Rebuild for Hog River Construction, the main contractor for home repairs following ex-Typhoon Halong.
2: How many space heaters do you need?
1: How many do you have?
0: The company's construction headquarters is in one of the houses they've repaired. Hog River rents a dozen of the houses they fixed up from locals who remain displaced. Ambrose's command center desk is the dining table. He's not from Kipnik, but he sits with what was lost in the storm every day. Family photos still line the house's walls. A birthday, a graduation. They mark snapshots of life that happened here before the storm came and nearly the entire village evacuated.
1: The owner, he comes in, he's here, staying here for berry picking, but he comes in, sits around, just enjoys his home once in a while. Yeah.
0: Ambrose's team of over 100 people is made up of local employees and outside contractors. They've worked for months to repair buildings so that if displaced residents want to return, they can. Last winter, when the ground was still frozen, they started the slow work of dragging houses that had floated away back to their foundations. They snow-machined lumber across the over 100-mile expanse of frozen tundra from Bethel. Without running water in the village, they hauled it from a mountain spring several miles away. Through the summer, they've been working to repair exteriors, reinstall Toyo stoves, and begin winterizing homes for another cold season.
1: Any of the homes that have people actually in them, we try to make it a priority. So we do have three crews that are just stripping old wet insulation, wet material, swapping out framing, swapping windows in the homes. And those are all for the people that are here that need a place to live.
0: Alaska's Department of Transportation, which handles the logistics of federal disaster relief funding, estimates that 100 Kipnik homes remain to be winterized. They say most of them will be completed and ready to be lived in by Thanksgiving. About 20 more drifted homes still need to be moved back to their foundations when the ground is frozen and safe enough to traverse, which DOT says will likely occur in January. On a sunny August day in Kipnik, early 2000s pop music plays from portable speakers. Melody Chukwuk is one of a group of women in yellow construction vests, busy around a storm-battered house.
3: We've been picking debris lately, and right now we're collecting all the wood and putting them in piles.
0: Chukwuk is one of Hog River's local employees. She was evacuated from Kipnik after the storm, but returned to work as part of the company's cleanup crew.
3: And it's the best feeling being at home, just being at home and being able to help clean the village to try to bring everyone back.
0: It's been a staggered path over a year to make Kipnik livable. Access to clean water returned 7 months after the storm, in May, when the school's water treatment system was repaired. In June, Kipnik's boardwalks were reinstalled, allowing four-wheelers to haul debris and navigate town with ease. In August, the Alaska Native Tribal Health Consortium ran final tests on a machine to purify the saltwater inundated pond that feeds the community's washateria. Now, the few residents living there full-time have access to laundry machines and showers again. Leona Paul works as a cook in the shuttered school-turned-mess hall for the construction and cleaning crews. She says Kipnik has started to feel like home again.
4: It looks a lot better from the time I came, springtime. Springtime, it was so... It didn't even look like a village. This time I came... Well, I got off the plane and said, wow, it looks like Kipnik, but the only difference is the houses are turned or moved.
0: Paul knows rebuilding won't bring everyone back.
4: Some of the people who live here don't even want to come here. I think it's too overwhelming for them, especially the older people.
0: there's a fork in the road to Kipnuk's future. By law, federal funding can only go towards restoring what was damaged to its state before the storm. But the fear of being vulnerable to future weather events has prompted the urgent call to rebuild the village someplace safer. In March, Kipnuk residents voted to relocate their community. A year has passed since Halong, and Kipnuk hasn't seen much movement on relocation. It's a process that has taken other communities decades. Construction Superintendent Ambrose says the recovery efforts have become more than just a job, even for the newcomers.
1: We're all vested in it now. We all want to see the community back to where it was. And I don't know, I have a 3-year-old son, and I wouldn't stay away from him this long.
0: He says the bigger mission is never lost in the daily tasks of cleaning debris, stripping drywall, or elevating houses. The people who once lived inside feel close to the work. Many of them are spearheading the labor of the repair. He says there's been a shared sense of determination.
1: It's almost like that you could start seeing light at the end of the tunnel. Mm-hmm. Even though we have still a long way to go.
0: Yeah. Now, in the home stretch of winterizing residencies, Ambrose says a year of recovery and repair is starting to show. In Kipnuk, I'm Samantha Watson. This is KYUK News. I'm Samantha Watson. Koyana for listening. Please share your news tips, comments, or suggestions. You can email us at news@kyuk.org or message us on Facebook. And stay tuned.

0: over its four-decade span. A lot has changed about NPR's All Things Considered, except one thing. Each show has the biggest stories of the day, thoughtful commentaries, and insightful features that are quirky and mainstream. 640 AM KYUK presents NPR's All Things Considered every afternoon from 4 to 5 and 6 to 7 p.m.
1: 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Today is Tuesday, October 13th, 2026. Let's take a look at KYUK's Tender Drums announcement. For those that missed the last monthly food bank, the warehouse on Second Road housing next to the winter shelter will be open today, Tuesday from 3 to 5 p.m. and again on Thursday, October 15th from 4 to 6 p.m. The Board of Directors of Bethel Broadcasting Incorporated will have a regular meeting on Saturday, October 17th at 9 a.m. virtually on Zoom and in person at 640 Radio Street in Bethel. For additional details, contact Kristen Hall at 907-545-4208. 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Mani Mamtari Sagmi. Today is Tuesday, October 13th, 2026. Let's take a look at KYUK's weather for Bethel and the Kuskokwim Delta today. A chance of rain before 10 a.m., then scattered showers after 10 a.m. Mostly cloudy with a high near 43, south wind around 10 miles per hour. Tonight, a chance of showers before 10 p.m. Partly cloudy with a low around 28, south wind 5 to 10 miles per hour. For the lower Kuskokwim Valley today, a chance of rain before 10 a.m. Mostly cloudy with a high near 43, south wind around 5 miles per hour. Tonight, a chance of showers before 7 p.m. Mostly cloudy with a low around 30, south wind around 5 miles per hour. For Anchorage today, a chance of showers mainly before 1 p.m. Mostly cloudy with a high near 44, calm wind. Tonight, a chance of rain. Mostly cloudy with a low around 32, calm wind. And for the Bethel tides, a high tide of 3.5 feet at 7:30 a.m. and a low tide of 0.5 foot at 4:45 p.m. Sunrise time this morning was at 9:24 a.m. Sunset time will be at 7:41 p.m. Kuyana Jaknak for listening to KYUK 640 a.m. Mani Mamtari Sagmi.
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2: Guti tak. A container that catches a drip or a container that catches rainwater. Guti tak. A container that catches a drip or a container that catches rainwater. Guti tak. Guti tak sasugumukmuichtuk. Guti tak. A container that catches a drip or a container that catches rainwater. Guti tak. Guti tak.
1: Guyana, Litnaus Kutkakluta, Juchtstun, Abreyaranik.
3: Here's your climate highlight for KYUK. One of the most profound changes in autumn climate in Alaska has been the decrease in October snowfall. For the YK Delta, October snow has always been tempered by rain, although in the 20th century there were occasional years when the majority of precipitation during the month fell as snow. That hardly ever happens nowadays from Bethel downriver and on the coast, although it's still fairly common above Aniak. While snowfall observations at Bethel ended in 2018, our climate analysis models show that October snowfall has decreased 30 to 50% across the region over the past 50 years. At the same time, the total precipitation, that is, the rain, plus the water content of the melted snow, has not changed much. So this means that more October precipitation is now falling as rain than in earlier years. Now, there's no real mystery here as to why. Warmer ocean temperatures nowadays tilt the temperatures in the lower atmosphere just enough so that when it's close to freezing, even a small change in temperature can make a big difference in the form of precipitation at the ground. I'm Rick Tolman with the Alaska Center for Climate Assessment and Preparedness at the University of Alaska Fairbanks.
4: KYUK will be hosting a live bilingual call-in show, Typhoon Halong, 1 year later. That's Wednesday, October 14th from 1:30 to 3:30 p.m. on KYUK 640 AM. Jeremy Zedek from the Alaska Division of Homeland Security and Emergency Management and climatologist Rick Toman will be joined from voices across the region and callers like you. Have questions about recovery? Have comments about your experience? Be part of the conversation. That's Wednesday, October 14th at 1:30 p.m. on KYUK 640 AM.
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1: KYUK will be hosting a live bilingual call-in show, Typhoon Halong, 1 year later. 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Jeremy Zedek from the Alaska Division of Homeland Security and Emergency Management and climatologist Rick Toman will be joined from voices across the region and callers like you. 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
1: 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Welcome to Resilience Radio. I'm your host, Katie Basil, with Alaska Sea Grant. Resilience Radio is a new show where scientists, researchers, and local knowledge holders share stories about what's changing, what they're learning, and the ways our communities are adapting. This week marks 1 year since the remnants of Typhoon Halong brought devastating flooding to communities in the Yukon-Kuskokwim Delta. For many families across our region, the impacts of that storm are still very much a part of daily life. As communities continue the long work of recovery, this anniversary is an opportunity to reflect on the past year and to also look at the longer history of storms in our region and think about how we can plan for the future. I'm joined by Alaska climate specialist Rick Toman to talk about what it means to live along a changing coast. We're also joined by KYUK reporter Samantha Watson, who was here in the region when Halong hit. And while we were hoping to have Quigilingok Tribal Chief Fred Phillip join us, he was unfortunately unable to make it. But we're very happy to have Rick and Samantha here to talk about Halong. Before we jump into that, though, Rick, we know you as Alaska's climate specialist, but can you tell us a little bit more about your background and your connection to Western Alaska?
3: Well, thanks very much for having me on the inaugural edition of Resilience Radio, Katie. So I am a Pennsylvania Dutch boy. And growing up in Pennsylvania Dutch country, in Pennsylvania, naturally enough, I love snow. And from my earliest memories, I wanted to be in Alaska, and I wanted to do weather. And eventually, I got my college degree in meteorology and took a while, but eventually I got a job in Alaska with the National Weather Service, and I started my career in Western Alaska. My first Weather Service job was in Nome. And I had never thought about Western Alaska before that, and that experience was really life-changing for me. I was in Nome for about 2.5 years with the Weather Service, and I just fell in love with Western Alaska, with the people, with the environment. And my career eventually took me to Fairbanks, but Fairbanks forecasts for basically all of Alaska, north and west of the Alaska Range. So I never lost that connection to Western Alaska. And later in my career as a climate specialist, I got to work more closely in rural Alaska, providing information that communities and tribes and individuals said that they needed. And since retiring from the Weather Service in 2018 and going over to the Alaska Center for Climate Assessment and Preparedness at the University of Alaska Fairbanks, I've been really able to focus a lot of my work on that. So I have spent a lot of time all across rural Alaska listening to what people say. And then, based on what they say that they need, okay, what do we have in the cupboard of Western science that might be able to help people with things that are important to them? And, you know, I'm just one person. I just have one small piece of the puzzle. But if I can provide information that helps people make a better decision, then I feel like that it's I'm doing what I need to do at this point in my life.
1: We're so happy to have you here, Rick, here in Bethel and just here in Alaska doing the good work that you do. And I'm excited about this partnership on air, not only with Alaska Sea Grant and with you, Rick, but also with KYUK. Samantha, can you tell us a little bit? I mean, we hear your voice on air all the time. And can you maybe just reintroduce yourself? Who are you and... yeah, tell us about the last year and a half here in Bethel.
4: Yeah. Well, again, Katie, I'm so glad this is happening, and thank you for having me on. And I've been a reporter here. I'm in the news department here at KYUK for almost 2 years. I grew up in Massachusetts. Also, you know, I think if you don't grow up in Alaska, you know, it's always far away. It's always someplace very different. And I came here, and I think. Through the process of being a news reporter, I think also through the process of being someone in the community here, there's just so much learning that happens every day. And I think this past year since the storm has been just a stark chapter of that. But I have been fortunate enough to be in this position where I get to travel across the region. I get to report stories. I get to listen to people here and help put their voices on the radio. And it's just... I think KYUK being a vehicle for those conversations, kind of realizing how much does happen when people are able to connect and to listen and to hear each other. So it's been an immense honor to get to be a part of that work. And I'm sure we'll talk about a little bit later, I think this past year, and through remembering how the radio was used, you know, a year ago today, is really affirms why I do it. And thanks for doing this, Katie.
1: Yeah, absolutely. On that note, can you kind of tell us a little bit about what you remember from a year ago? Halong really started to hit the region on Saturday, October 11th, and then into Sunday, October 12th. What was happening for you for KYUK, and what happened in the days that followed?
4: Yeah, it's just this really kind of complicated memory, and especially kind of reliving everything this week a little bit. We, you know, it was around this time last year, KYUK was hit, you know, we were kind of coming to terms with some really big loss of our own funding, and we were putting on this huge event as part of our annual fall fundraiser. It was the Cusco Jamboree here at the Cultural Center in Bethel, where some visiting musicians with connections to the region came and performed. And it was just this outpouring of love for the radio station, and it was also just like a really great, like, Bethel day. It was like a really, really great community moment, and everyone was kind of singing and dancing, and there was just a lot of love for the radio. And that was a tremendous lift, like any fundraiser, but we were just kind of in this moment of so much love and hope and togetherness. And at the same time, outside the Cultural Center, I remember the winds were really starting to pick up. And we were kind of on alert for the storm. And really it was, you know, through the night that, you know, the storm really hit. And I remember I woke up the next morning in my house to the sound of my power going out. And immediately began looking on Facebook, I just remember kind of that really early morning when so little was known. Just there was just this complete fear in seeing posts and seeing that houses had been washed away, and some of so much was unknown. People were unaccounted for, and just kind of immediately feeling like that this was bigger than maybe we had thought the night before. Mm-hmm. And, you know, part of that could be me, too. I think I had never reported something this big before. I think it's hard for anybody to maybe, like, imagine the scope of a disaster, even if you are receiving warnings and things like that. And so I remember I had to first get to the station for Wi-Fi and to kind of begin sorting out and getting people information and answering questions. And Dean Swope, our technical director, was just talking about it with him this morning. He came and picked me up, and we drove by the harbor and we saw the waves. And I remember the police were saying, like, to get off the road, but we came to the station where we could start doing this work. And it was just a lot of, I think, like, the blank space of the unknown. As soon as we were able to kind of start answering questions, felt really good and kind of felt like that's what we do. And that was entirely because of everybody in the region that shared with us, that spoke with us, that shared pictures, as we were able to kind of get information directly to the people here. And also at that time, it was really kind of amazing. We're part of this radio network and collaborative news sharing from across the state. And when something really big happens like this, that is, you know, already in the national eye, like, this is, you know, the impacts were huge. There's kind of this shift that was beginning to start between, you know, what are we doing for, you know, people want information to be shared out, but our duty is kind of to share the information here. And so it was really about deciding and hearing from people, like, what information do people here need to know? What does someone's aunt that is calling me who doesn't know where her brother is, or where her nephew is, like, what does she need to know? And working from there. And it was this tremendous lift from the radio station side. It was, again, even though it was so different from that kind of joyful moment of having this concert, it was a community lift with a similar feeling of not only people here and reporters coming in to help us answer these questions and talk to you and listen to all of you, but also people just started from the community were bringing us food at the station, and we're starting to help us in this effort of working, you know, of just being up for multiple days, which continued through. Yeah, it has continued in a way through today. It hasn't felt like it's stopped.
5: Mm. Yeah. It sounds like there was kind of a moment there, pulling up Facebook and just realizing, like, what the true impact was, and it kind of unraveled from there.
4: Yeah.
5: Speaking of impact, Rick, you've spent years studying Alaska's weather. Has Halong changed the way that you think about storms in the region?
3: I think that Halong reinforced lessons that I had learned over the decades. And one of those lessons is every detail matters. In the broadest sense, at the global level, the weather models did a great job with Halong. It was not very far east of Japan, and most of the global models showed, this is going to become a big storm in the Bering Sea in about a week. And that is exactly what happened. But the difference between a strong storm tracking from the Pribilof Islands to the Bering Strait, the impacts of that storm are wildly different than the storm tracking from the Pribilof Islands to just west of Nunavak Island and then shooting the gap between St. Lawrence Island and the Yukon Delta. On the global weather model scale, that's a minuscule difference. And that's all the difference in the world for what happens at any given community along any given stretch of coastline. And it's as we try to provide the best possible advance notice for these kind of events, we absolutely have to keep in the forefront of our minds as information delivers, these little details matter immensely. And so in that sense, Halong really reinforced that. Reinforced lots of other pieces of information too. But I think that was really the big one, that we're not obsessing over detail. The detail is everything.
5: Mm-hmm. Yeah, it sounds like that precision is so important when you're forecasting, like really, and you're talking about the details here. What could have gone differently? Is there a way that those details could have been focused on a bit more, or is that just, you know, what the computer models were saying?
3: One of the dangers of weather forecasting is hindsight is always 20/20. We always know what's happened in the near past. Unfortunately, that doesn't help us in, given what we knew, say, Friday afternoon, what could have we done differently? Friday afternoon, the weather model still had this thing headed towards the Bering Strait. By Saturday morning, the model started to show the track moving to, you know, a little bit farther east. But Saturday morning, well, is that just this particular model run and it'll come back towards the Bering Strait, which is the common track for strong Bering Sea storms? Or will it continue to drift east? And that's a very rare track for an autumn storm. There's only been one storm of a similar strength to Halong that has shot the gap between St. Lawrence Island and the Yukon Delta. Only one autumn storm in the last 50 years besides Halong has made that track. So in hindsight, yes, there were hints, but how could we know that at the time is always a tough question. There might be some other clues that would have led us in that direction, but I think that's why I think it's imperative for people that are potentially impacted to stay up to date on the latest. Just relying on, the forecast yesterday was, in these potentially high impact situations, you want to stay abreast of what that forecast is now. Sometimes, like with Murbach, the forecast hardly changed in the 3 days beforehand. With Halong, it changed radically in the last 24 hours.
5: Mm-hmm. And where would you recommend that people get that information? I mean, obviously KYUK is a great source, but like where, you know, we've got like the Windy app and the Wonderground app and the, you know, National Weather Service. Do you have any recommendations? Where should people look for the most up-to-date information when it comes to a storm is approaching?
3: So I am going to recommend, whenever possible, to look at the Weather Service forecast. Apps like Windy or the app that came on installed on your phone when you got it, they have a purpose. Windy is, you know, provides a great representation of one particular model. And if you're a sophisticated user, there's actually several models there you could look at. But the Weather Service has access to literally dozens of different models, and so are in a much better place to integrate all of that information. Now, the big complaint for the Weather Service from many people, not just in Alaska but all around the country, is that there's no Weather Service app. So that is a big problem. There are, though, apps that, not maintained by the Weather Service, but pull their forecast information from the official Weather Service database. So when at all possible, whether online or NOAA Weather Radio or one of these apps that you know pulls weather forecast from the Weather Service database, that's my recommendation. It's not perfect, but you've got Alaskans looking at Alaska who are familiar with the area, unlike Windy, unlike every other app out there that you're looking at computer model forecasts. You can be assured that no human being has ever looked at that forecast. And so if the weather model's good, it'll be fine. If the weather model is not good, it may well not be fine. Most of the time, that doesn't make very much difference. But in these high-impact storms, it makes all the difference in the world.
5: Mm-hmm. So the National Weather Service, I agree, an app would be fantastic. I'm gonna put that out into the ether. But I think, three different Alaska-based National Weather Service Facebook pages, and that's been extremely helpful because I'm seeing a lot of communication come through there. So that's another way to connect. Would you agree that that's another way to connect directly with their Facebook?
3: Yeah, Facebook message? Is good. And, of course, during high-impact events, they're going to be focused on that. Longstanding complaints of the Weather Service Facebook. Of course, both Anchorage and Fairbanks have these huge forecast areas. And so you might not want to wade through 8 posts about Anchorage weather to get to the YK Delta weather. Mm-hmm. And then there's the inconvenience of the Y part of the YK Delta is in the Fairbanks forecast area, and the K part of the YK Delta is in the Anchorage forecast area.
5: Right.
3: Very confusing.
5: That's a really good point. I guess that's why I follow both.
3: Yes.
5: Okay, let's backtrack for a minute here. We're talking about the impact of Halong, and for those listeners who might be outside the region, Samantha, can you just talk a little bit about, like, what was, broadly speaking, what was the impact, some of those statistics or numbers that we've heard, you know, what happened?
4: Yeah. As a lot of people remember here and are still living today, it was a combination of high winds, of water, there was a lot of damage across communities on the YK Delta, but particularly to Kipnuk and Kwikalingok, to infrastructure, to homes. In Kipnuk, 90% of buildings were damaged in some way by the storm. In Kwik, it was closer to 35%, and we saw a lot of those homes lift off of their foundations and float away. So there's kind of also this, physical disfigurement of the village, of in hours, in a night, of a whole place being completely rearranged. And that is to speak just of the buildings and not of the people inside of them. There was, I believe, we're talking about it like it is the largest air evacuation of people in Alaska state history. People were stranded, many of them in their homes that had floated away or had just been dislodged, or there were no boardwalks in high water between homes. There was a lot of people sheltering at the school and in kind of the hours after, in the morning. People who had boats that were able to be recovered and functional. There were rescues within the village of bringing people from their homes to the school. Later that morning, the Coast Guard was able to deploy out to those villages and begin some aerial, helicopter rescues. And then in the days after the initial storm, those nearly whole communities were evacuated to Bethel here, where we saw a lot of people here in the Armory, and then on to Anchorage in this just huge, huge effort. And a lot of those folks were, and we have a lot of focus on Kwik and Kipnuk in Kipnuk, 19 people stayed behind, in Kwik it was 7. But there were people across impacted villages that were evacuated and are still living out the impacts today. And homes were damaged and dislodged across communities. And that's, there's also a lot of damage to fish camps, to snow machines, to boats. When you think about what is damaged by water, by wind, by salt water coming in from the coast, there's this huge, huge reach of things. Freezers being destroyed, that takes out subsistence from the year. The levels, the kind of concentric circles of what was lost I remember kind of them kind of being more realized during that week, because of course the priority are people, and then you look at the buildings and the infrastructure that was lost, and then beyond that, you realize people's connection to their home, and then there kind of began to, you know, be fear for, you know, are things going to grow? Are berries going to grow here again? What's going to happen? Are we going to be able to connect to the land in the same way? Cemeteries were hit. A lot of caskets were dislodged, and just the layers of history in a place, the layers of life. There's just I feel like still I'm learning about new things that were changed by this storm.
5: Mm-hmm. Thank you, Samantha. Yeah, it. You know, just living through that storm on, you know, just online, witnessing what was happening online and through people's reporting on social media was, I mean, it's just devastating. And it was traumatizing to witness from afar. And so, my thoughts and hearts are with everyone who's, you know, survived the last year, and hopefully, you know, we're moving forward. We're building more resilient communities. We're finding a way to get everyone back to the region. Just a moment to kind of pause on that. Rick, how we're thinking kind of back in history, how does Halong fit into the longer history of major storms along the Bering Sea coast? You mentioned there was one other storm that kind of moved, threaded the needle between the YK Delta and St. Lawrence Island. But what else can you tell us about the history of storms?
3: Well, of course, as everyone knows, the Bering Sea coast, from the Bering Strait all the way to Bristol Bay and the Aleutians, is one of the stormiest regions in the world in the fall. So people in this region have learned, of course, to live with storms, because in some ways they're normal. We get storms, especially in the fall, not just in the fall, but that's an especially stormy time of year. What we know is that there have been, at the local to regional level, there have been storms similar to this. Elders talk about, for instance, in the YK Delta, the fall or early winter storm of 1913 that produced widespread flooding. I believe there was even loss of life in that storm. We've had the one other storm that shot the gap there in October of 1987, that also produced flooding in Quigg and Kipnook as well, because the track was just right for those communities and then on to Nelson Island to be impacted. Of course, in the Yukon Delta, big storms are not uncommon, from the great 1974 storm, which in Nome is the highest flooding of record still. Kotlik regularly floods from those northern Bering Sea storms. So these are not new. But certainly what we heard from elders in the region, Halong was a storm, not just something that a level of flooding that they had not seen before, but there's no stories of anything quite like that. And so that tells us for sure this was an extreme event by any definition. Other places, go to the north, to Norton Sound, Murbach is still the storm that people talk about. But for the YK Delta, and especially the Kuskokwim Delta, Halong is now the storm of record.
5: Mm-hmm. Mm-hmm. So I grew up out here. I've lived most of my 43 years in the region, and I just don't remember storms like this growing up. I mean, sure, and I live in a neighborhood that floods every year. I grew up in that neighborhood. But this, like you said, this was unprecedented. But what's interesting, of course, and I've asked you about this before, is that we've now seen Murbach and Halong only, 3 years apart, bringing these much bigger storm surges, flooding, than what we remember from the past. Can you talk a little bit about what What's the shift?
3: Well, certainly from the weather and climate side, a big change, especially in the last decade, is the world's oceans are getting dramatically, dramatically warmer. That has two effects. One, warmer water takes up more volume. In fact, most of the rise in sea level globally is not because of land ice melting. That's actually the second component. The first component is just the thermal expansion of the water because it's warmer. And the second factor is that warmer oceans mean more water can evaporate from the ocean surface into the atmosphere. So that can lead to more precipitation when all the ingredients come together to turn that moisture in the atmosphere into rain or snow. And warmer water can intensify storms. And in fact, we now have a brand new study out that shows that X Typhoon Halong was stronger

0: Typhoon Halong was stronger in the Bering Sea than it would have been had ocean temperatures been normal instead of being way above normal virtually the storm's entire path from Japan all the way to the Bering Sea. So all of those things are contributing to more storms. We've had three X typhoons in the last, what, 5 years now, traverse from the North Pacific through the Bering Sea into the Arctic. In between 1970 and 2022, we'd only had one. This year is a great example. We haven't had any Halong-like storms or Murbach-like storms, but our weather here in Alaska has been directly influenced by at least four different hurricanes or typhoons. Some of them, typhoon or Hurricane Lowell and Hurricane Lala, that severely impacted Hawaii, they dissipated before they got to Alaska, but they sent moisture and warm air right into southwest Alaska. If you wanted to, you could say the weak low pressure that we have off of the YK Delta as we're speaking right now, that is the very old remnants of X typhoon Choi Wong that produced strong winds. Was it 6 days ago now on the coast? But they were mostly offshore, so the impacts weren't so bad. Mm. So even though we haven't had a Halong-type storm this year, Alaska is being impacted by this extremely active typhoon season across the Pacific Basin.
1: And so you're saying that these effects that we're seeing from typhoons, even this year where, you know, the storms haven't been too bad, that's all new. Like, say, 30 years ago, were we seeing those remnants come through, even at a lower impact?
0: So, historic, since 1970, which is about as far back as we have, you know, really reliable typhoon tracks this far north, actually, Alaska averages about one of these a year. However, more than half of those only ever impact basically the central and western Aleutians. Mm-hmm. So to impact someplace other than, say, Atka westward is a less than once-a-year occurrence. But they have occurred in the past. But we certainly seem to be, these storms that make the full track all the way to the Arctic, that something has changed there. The storms that we've had so far this year with less direct impacts, but still materially influencing the weather, not just in the Aleutians, but all the way into western Alaska, it seems to be ramping up. Not new, but ramping up.
1: Mm-hmm. Mm-hmm. Ramping up. Yeah, it's interesting. That word typhoon is very triggering for myself, and I think for most of us now. And some of the things I've heard when I've traveled out to communities is, I remember one gentleman saying that he doesn't even bother looking at Alaska or U.S. weather anymore. He looks at what's happening in Asia, like what's coming mm-hmm. from Japan. That's kind of his new barometer. He might have been teasing a little bit, but I think there's something to that people are really keeping their eye on that region of the world. Let's talk a little bit about our changing coastline and kind of the other environmental changes and how sort of when storms and our environmental changes come together, you know, what those impacts are. Samantha, what environmental changes are people observing in the Yukon-Kuskokwim Delta and specifically in our coastal community, so outside of like a storm?
2: Mm-hmm. Yeah, I mean, I think no one here is stranger to permafrost thaw and just our, you know, relationship with shifts like beneath our feet and how that kind of degradation is changing, you know, the leveling of things. But specifically with coastline, you know, I feel like I've learned and seen kind of firsthand where that thawing permafrost is a little bit more vulnerable. And when you have stronger storm surges and not yet even outside of this weather event, it can just really just eat up, just whittle away that coastline and shrink things closer. And I think the starkest example, you know, out that

0: that, you know, at least in my recent memory and in getting to travel out to Quinnahock, is, you know, that the Nunaluk dig site is right now the ocean is at high tide, has pooled water into the site, and that's something that folks there and folks in Quinnahock have seen, you know, growing closer and closer over years, and then especially after this weather event. But I think anyone that lives in a coastal community, there's stories in, across many of them, of seeing that coastline kind of shrink, come a little bit closer, and also with rivers and rivers moving. Again, in Quinnahock, the Kinnecktok River has been moving and shifting, and seeing that, that's a huge impact too for folks who aren't coastal as well.
1: Mm-hmm. And Rick, what are the main ingredients that make a fall storm especially dangerous along our coast? And what are some of the changes that Samantha described? How are those, the storm and the environmental change, coming together to have the impacts that we've seen?
2: Well, certainly one of the big impacts for, especially for the Kuskokwim Delta and Nelson Island communities, as permafrost thaws, of course, the land is subsiding. You don't have that solid structure, the ice in essence holding up the soil, and so we have this land subsidence. In some places, it's not very dramatic, but for places in very moist environments already, if the ground beneath your feet sinks a foot and you're already only 6 feet above the normal high tide line, that's a foot you can't afford to lose. Another important effect, as Samantha mentioned, during these big storms, you know, one of the problems or impacts that gets much less press but is insidious and has real long-term impacts is this rapidly increased erosion. And when you have permafrost that is thawed, that ground is now able to be chewed up by increased wave actions. That permafrost ground, had that ground been frozen, would have been able to weather. This is, of course, not just a problem on the coast, but on the lower Kuskokwim, too, where every storm now is chewing into the bank, and so we have communities that are, you know, any given storm may or may not be a big problem, but that relentless erosion is either at or soon will be encroaching on where people live, where people work, where people play.
0: Mm-hmm. Yeah, I mean, thinking also, you know, not just coastal, like the village of Nepakiak, we're seeing that managed retreat in that community. The school is the starkest example. It was right, the old school was right on the river line, and had to kind of be shut down in sections as school continued and this new school was rebuilt farther and safer away. And, you know, that's miles inland from the coast, and still that erosion is in somebody's lifetime and somebody's young life in 5 years is really stark.
1: Mm-hmm. Absolutely. Yeah, we started some coverage when I was here at KYK. We started some coverage on Nepakiak in 2017. And at that point, the school was still whole. And I want to say they still had a couple hundred feet of land in front of the school. And just, I mean, that's less than 10 years. We've seen all that land eroded away. They tore the school down, and there's a new school in the back. And so, I mean, that brings me to my next thing I want to talk about, which is this resilience that we're seeing in our communities and this ability to get ahead of the game. And I think Nepakiak is a great example. They have this really incredible managed retreat plan, and they, for decades now, have been pulling their own buildings back from the riverbank there, and they experience flooding, just very constant, consistent flooding anytime a storm comes through, you know, when the river breaks up in the spring. But it has been pretty impressive to see how not just Nepakiak, but other communities as well are coming together to get ahead of the game when it comes to these pretty dramatic environmental changes that we've seen. Samantha, in your reporting in Kipnuk and Quigg specifically, I know you've been out since the storm hit in this past year. What are you hearing from people about what support is needed in order to be better prepared?
0: Yeah, I think it's kind of this tough situation right now. There's this fork in the road that I think everyone is aware of FEMA funds and federal funding. There's a lot of effort to rebuild things and replace things kind of identical to how they were. And then this need for, hey, we're afraid of this happening again. If these structures are built identical to how they were, who's to say that this won't happen again or happen similarly? So I do think that a lot of people are looking a little bit bigger at relocation when thinking about how are we going to be resilient in the long term, which I do want to say and remind people it's a decades long process. These are things that these communities have been thinking about before this event, and there's so much support with that. It is something that we have seen villages be able to do. We've seen New Talk be able to do it and relocate. But there are so many questions with that process, and I think that's where these two communities are really looking for support right now, is with that bigger step. And within that, I think also just, again, this whole kind of reimbursement process, like even just speaking directly to the money, there are things that money can't replace. There are things that having things replaced exactly as they are can't replace or kind of include a feeling of security. So I think people are also looking to community plans. I think there's also a lot of kind of, we saw that schools were these amazing, safe places during the storm, and there's a lot of, continued investment in schools. But we're seeing also communities change and adapt their own search and rescue plans and things like that. So community support, how can they better be prepared within the community? So the resilience and support, I think there's a lot of rightfully asking for, these bigger questions. We need money. I think it comes down to money. But also it's been amazing to see people look at what they can do within their own communities.
1: Mm-hmm. Absolutely. I know Evan Erickson, KYK reporter, has done some reporting down in Quinnahawk where they're, and you as well, both of you have been down there kind of talking about the different projects that are helping to just build stronger communities. Their search and rescue team mm-hmm. is doing all kinds of interesting things with drones. Very inspiring. And we will have Lynn Church from Quinnahawk on later this fall to talk about some of their projects as well. Rick, thinking about forecasting and kind of being ready, preparing for the next storm, what are some of the bigger gaps in weather forecasting and communication for rural Alaska, and how can we shift those? What can we do about it?
2: Well, let me start off by saying, since Murbach, I think it is fair to say that at some level we have seen some much needed and long overdue, but it's here now, attention from state and federal agencies. In the week before Murbach hit, there were basically no water level observations in the YK Delta. Now, 4 years on from Murbach, a number of communities have real-time, online water level observations. That is a game changer for helping forecasters, helping the community understand what's going on. I've been in some ways fighting the battle of trying to get more attention paid to the YK Delta weather, particularly the Kuskokwim Delta, that it seemed like for many years, Bethel was the focus of Southwest Alaska YK Delta forecasts, and what happened in the villages didn't get much attention. Some of that was because, prior to about 2015, there were hardly any airport weather observations. But certainly, since Murbach, we're seeing more attention being paid to not just Bethel, but to what's happening weather-wise in all of the region. So those are pluses. That being said, one of the big losses that we had in early 2025 was the loss of upper air observations from Western Alaska by the Weather Service. That greatly impacts the weather models. It affects, and not just for Western Alaska, this actually impacts weather model performance globally. The situation has improved somewhat in the last, say, 5 months since the spring, but it's nowhere near back to where it was 2 years ago today. And that is certainly an area for improvement. But I think the biggest improvement that we need to make are communications. How do we get this information out, and how can I'm speaking the royal we here, the broad weather forecasting community, convey to people not just what the forecast is today, but that range of uncertainty. Because no forecast is perfect. It's never going to be perfect. And helping people at the community level to make decisions of least regret in the face of incomplete, uncertain information, I think is a key. And I think there's lots of steps to do that. Working with the state in rural resiliency workshops for small communities, having your SCRPs up to date and always up to date is a big option. And understanding some of your options. During Halong, Shaq Tulik in Eastern Norton Sound chose to evacuate ahead of time elders and vulnerable people from the community to Unicle. So they chartered an aircraft to do that. They were taking a risk there, but they deemed that it was worth doing that. Mm-hmm. And, of course, in the end, the disaster area declared by the governor did include Eastern Norton Sound, so they were able to get reimbursed for mm-hmm. that. But that's those kind of decisions that, you know, you can't wait till the storm's hitting to say, oh, we want to evacuate the elders. You got to do that at a time. Helping local decision makers with the best available information and understanding what's likely to happen, but here's what could happen, I think is a next step in helping communities weather these events.
1: Mm-hmm. Mm-hmm. Yeah, it's a tricky balance, but I hear what you're saying, that it's better to be safe than sorry in situations like this. And another thing that I was thinking about is kind of on the flip side, how do we avoid unnecessarily raising that alarm with every single storm?
2: Yeah, that is a tough one. And I think the short answer is that there's no short answer. It's really a matter of the decision makers in the communities having the opportunity to understand, to learn about what they're getting and what's involved. With weather forecasts, here's a trade secret. Every day doesn't have the same uncertainty in the forecast. Forecasters are pretty good. Okay, we've got this one, this looks good. Uh-oh, this one, here's the forecast, but it could go different ways. Forecasters know that information. But you look on your app, you get one number. Here's the high temperature. Here's the wind speed. No matter how confident a forecaster is, that you get that one thing. So finding ways to be able to distinguish between high confidence situation and low confidence situations, and get that information to the people that need to know it. Putting it on social media is probably not going to get to the people that need that information in the time that they need it. Mm-hmm. And I think we really have to. I think that is one way to avoid the cry wolf syndrome.
0: Mm-hmm. Mm-hmm. I've noticed a lot of weather briefings now from the Weather Service will say, like, this is not expected to be like Halong. And it's like this thing that is like, you know, you're getting a report that's maybe kind of clinical with like information and stats and projections, but that's like this very human thing that I feel like that is included, and it really is. It's like that's the big question now with every mm-hmm. storm briefing, is that like that's the elephant in the room.
1: Mm-hmm. Yeah. Absolutely, yeah, I've seen that too, and it's appreciated, you know, because then that's the new barometer. That's how long is it is. You know, is it going to be like that again? That's the question in my mind when I see these storms come through. So that messaging is helpful, I think. Mm-hmm. A question for both of you as we're starting to kind of wrap up here. When you think about everything that's happened over the past year, what stands out to you about how people have come together? And I know, Sam, you touched on this a little bit, but you have any more thoughts?
0: Yeah, I think there's been a lot of coming together, and I know just from speaking to people who've been displaced from Kibnook and Quigg, and Bethel and in Anchorage, but you know, more conversations with folks locally to hear that there has been also coming together across communities, you know, there hasn't been this split necessarily between where you're from if you were impacted by the storm. There's a shared experience, and there's also a lot of coming together over things that are important and wanted to continue, which is amazing to me. That, you know, when we're thinking about rebuilding and the future going forward, that there's also a lot of care towards what can we keep going right now. And, you know, I just think about having sports teams continue, having a Quigg and a Kibnook basketball team. And, you know, not, I think like not even just for the kids, but for, you know, we carried, you know, one of the tournaments live on the radio here, and like for people to hear the names of those teams, like spoken, of those places, like nothing had changed, was like really, I think like a really huge deal. And another thing is subsistence. I think that's been a huge question. I remember a year ago, a huge question, especially with saltwater inundation being people really fearing. And again, also with equipment being damaged and fish camps being damaged. And things have looked vastly different in that world for these communities. But the fact that some folks have been able to return and continue to go back to land that they have been going back to, you know, ancestrally, is a way people have been able to come together. And I've heard somebody told me in Kibnook, like, it's just about trying to keep some things going. And I think having a lot of conversations through this year about what are things that are important to keep going, and who are they important for. So there's all these little kind of glimmers of that across, you know, both, you know, that are happening back in those places, and then, you know, in the communities of people who've been displaced elsewhere.
1: Mm-hmm. Thank you, Sam. How about you, Rick?
2: Well, I think from my perspective, one of the things I'm continuously amazed with is the strength of the peoples of the regions. I think that is a source of so much resilience. People in the YK Delta, they know that they have been here for millennia, and their ancestors faced hard times too. And I think that is a real source of strength. Of, yeah, it looks kind of bleak right now, but you know what? We might be able not be able to see it right now, but we're going to find a way forward. And I think that's really important, especially for young people, that they might not be able to see it yet, but how their future will evolve here. But they are imbibing that lesson of we'll find a way.
1: Mm-hmm. Thank you, Rick. I love that point that you just made. Mm-hmm. Okay, well, thank you both. We have about 4 minutes left, so I'm starting a new tradition on Resilience Radio where I ask the same three questions of my guests in this case. And knowing we only have about 3 minutes left, these are going to be rapid-fire questions. So the first one, and Sam, we'll start with you. What is a sound that makes you think of home?
0: For me, in my home, it's the sound of a train passing. I grew up kind of near some train tracks, and whenever I hear a train passing, it sounds like home.
1: Excellent. And how about you, Rick?
2: a crisp 40 below day in January in the interior, and you walk outside and you hear those cheep, cheep, cheep, cheep, cheep, cheep, cheep, cheep, cheep, cheep, those red poles chirping away, and they don't care it's 40 below. That's the sound of home.
1: I love that. We have that sound here, too. That's great. We don't have trains, but we do have red poles. Sam, what's one thing that's always in your freezer?
0: Oh, I think for me, a tradition I inherited from my mom is when you make cookies and you make cookie dough, you don't bake them all at once, but you keep a lot of the dough in the freezer. And that way when someone comes, you can bake just like two cookies so they can have a warm cookie. So I've been trying to keep some cookie dough in my freezer. I think that's, I've been pretty consistent.
1: Brilliant. I love it. How about you, Rick?
2: Same as many Alaskans, berries.
1: Any particular type of berry?
2: Blueberries and raspberries.
1: Mm, yum. Sam, can you describe your perfect Alaska day?
0: I guess to piggyback off of Rick, before the berries fill the freezer, I love the act of picking berries. And I love that when you can look out and you see people that you know and you love picking around you, and maybe some dogs that you know and love running around you. But you kind of have your own private moment out in the tundra. I think it's one of my perfect days.
1: Mm. I think you just described my perfect day, too. How about you, Rick?
2: So many perfect days. I'll stick with the theme of winter, though. One of my perfect days is a snowy Saturday with nowhere I have to be, just to sit with a hot cup of coffee and watch it snow.
1: Wow, I'm
0: That's
1: feeling
0: so delicious.
1: Nostalgic.
0: Oh my gosh.
1: Nostalgic for winter now. Okay, well, thank you both so much for joining on this first episode of Resilience Radio. For those of you impacted by Typhoon Halong, our thoughts are with you. We're working hard alongside you. And thank you for listening to Resilience Radio.
0: Thank you, Katie.
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4: 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Jeremy Zedek from the Alaska Division of Homeland Security and Emergency Management and climatologist Rick Toman will be joined from voices across the region and callers like you. 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

0: Live from NPR News in Washington, I'm Ryland Barton. Cornell University has suspended parties at fraternity houses for the rest of the academic year, among other changes in response to a student's allegations of gang rape in October 2024. NPR's Alyssa Nadworny reports.
1: The university announced a number of changes to strengthen campus safety and better support sexual assault survivors. In addition to banning all parties and social events at fraternity houses, the Ivy League school will also hire staff to help students navigate reporting sexual misconduct and will hire criminal investigators independent of Cornell to investigate allegations of sexual assault on campus. In a letter to the campus, the school's president, Michael Kotlikoff, writes, quote, Cornell must be a place where safety is not an open question. The changes come amid continued frustration and protests from students and faculty on the handling of Jane Doe's 2024 case. Alyssa Nadworny, NPR News, Ithaca, New York.
0: The Supreme Court will hear a dispute over a watchdog group's effort to get information about the Department of Government Efficiency, also known as DOGE. NPR's Carrie Johnson reports a lower court found DOGE is likely covered by the Freedom of Information Act.
2: Citizens for Responsibility and Ethics in Washington demanded information about DOGE, the agency affiliated with Elon Musk that worked to reshape the federal government. Crew officials wanted to know about DOGE's operations and its role in job cuts. A federal judge in Washington sided with the watchdog group, but the Trump administration called DOGE an advisory panel, not subject to a Freedom of Information law. The High Court granted the administration some relief on the emergency docket. Now it will consider the issues more fully. Carrie Johnson, NPR News.
0: The Trump administration is cutting the time refugees have to contest the termination of their status. Critics say the move could put tens of thousands of people who fled persecution and wars in their home countries on a path to deportation. The new policy is part of a broader effort to restrict the program that has served for decades as a pathway to safety for refugees. New research from the AI company Anthropic suggests that some AI might soon be able to replicate inside smart devices. NPR's Jeff Brumfield reports.
3: Anthropic warned that AI models could soon spread inside network devices around the house, including smart refrigerators, televisions, and even robotic vacuum cleaners. Researchers demonstrated such replication inside some cheap TV boxes and with simulations. The researchers warn AI worms would be similar to existing computer viruses, but they would be more adaptable and could be hard to shut down. The best defense against AI and regular viruses alike? A strong password for every smart device in your home. Jeff Brumfield, NPR News.
0: Major U.S. stock indexes closed down today. The S&P 500 edged down a fraction. The Dow fell more than 0.25%. This is NPR News. The Army is deploying hundreds of soldiers to Texas's Rio Grande Valley in response to what it says is elevated activity from drug cartels. Mexico also has sent hundreds of troops to the border to coordinate with the U.S. The Army has been inviting reporters to see the area that was once the epicenter of illegal crossings to showcase its progress in stemming the flow. Some experts question the need for the surge, saying it's more for show just weeks before the midterm elections. Nine more roller coasters across the U.S. and Canada are temporarily closed after an accident at Six Flags over Georgia left one man dead. Melissa Fato from member station WABE has more.
4: Police say their preliminary investigation shows a 42-year-old man was thrown from the ride and struck other riders before falling beneath the attraction, killing him. Investigators are still examining what led to the accident. Authorities did not identify the ride, but local TV footage showed riders being evacuated from the 200-foot hypercoaster Goliath Monday afternoon. All but one of the other coasters now closed across the chain are, like Goliath, manufactured by Swiss company Bolliger & Mabillard. Six Flags says they've done so out of an abundance of caution. This comes as the company has faced financial struggles and leadership changes after merging with its once competitor, Cedar Fair, in 2024. For NPR News, I'm Melissa Fato in Atlanta.
0: A Rhode Island pumpkin grower appears to have set a new world record for the heaviest pumpkin. Ron Wallace's giant squash weighed in at 3,156 pounds at a contest in New England. That's about the weight of an adult hippopotamus. This is NPR News.
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8: Koyana Hoklitna Vigni Pinrilling among Mikil Nut, Litna Toyung Alutin. Ikayok Suta Asgalutin, Liko Rashkat, Alak Nahput, Nazavaraki Litna Ramton, Koyashput, Liko Rashatnik.
9: Before we get into this next song, I want to say a very big thank you to Beverly in Madill, Oklahoma, Tim in Salina, Kansas, Norman and Rhonda Rossman, Johnson, Anchorage, and also to Matt in Bridgeport, Connecticut. 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We couldn't have passed this year's fundraiser goal without each and every one of you. So, kuyana jaknak. 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Kwani Hua Can't Get Enough of You Baby by Smash Mouth. Kingani Hsu Stayin' Alive by Bee Gees.

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2: 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Kwanikwa, The Things We Do for Love by 10cc, Kingani Lucy of Love by Honey Drippers.

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1: KYUK will be hosting a live bilingual call-in show, Typhoon Halong, 1 year later. That's Wednesday, October 14th from 1:30 to 3:30 p.m. on KYUK 640 a.m. Jeremy Zedek from the Alaska Division of Homeland Security and Emergency Management and climatologist Rick Toman will be joined from voices across the region and callers like you. 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

We'd like to say thanks to more of our supporters for this year. That includes Stuart Kate, James Sorley, Joseph Hoffman, Richard Worth, and also to Chris Harrington. 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We couldn't have past this year's fundraiser goal without you. Juanikwa, Only in My Dreams by Debbie Gibson. King Arnie Hsu, You Run Away by Bare Naked Ladies.

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Let's take a look at KYUK's Tinder Drums announcement. For those that missed the last monthly food bank, the warehouse on 2nd Road housing next to the winter shelter will be open today, Tuesday, from 3 to 5 p.m. and again on Thursday, October 15th, from 4 to 6 p.m. The Board of Directors of Bethel Broadcasting Incorporated will have a regular meeting on Saturday, October 17th at 9 a.m. virtually on Zoom and in person at 640 Radio Street in Bethel. For additional details, contact Kristen Hall at 907-545-4208. 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Mani Mamta Khishakmi.

Hello and welcome to the Birthday Line. Back at it. My name is Val. I'll be hosting the lines for the next 30 minutes or so. Phone lines are open to wish somebody you love a happy birthday, anniversary, or just a happy Tuesday, October 13th. You can call at 543-5985, 543-2756, or 800-995-8954. I'll start off by saying a happy, happy birthday to my older brother, Vince. Who turns 27 today. I hope I got that right. Happy birthday, Vince, and remember that the phone lines are open. Give us a call.

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1: Hi, we got the food bank warehouse at Second Road Housing open till 5 today for those that missed Saturday monthly food bank. And it'll open again Thursday from 4 to 6. So open today till 5. Thank you.
0: Thank you. Hello, you're on the birthday line.
2: Yeah, birthday greeting going out to Avon Tinker at Gangishana, Avon Nagni Skudano Dick Jigina, Atakuk Silutin Shu. Love you. Coming from Charlie, Carol, and Henry. Thank you. Bye.

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1: Yes, hi, good afternoon. I would like to wish a special birthday greeting to my granddaughter, Veronica Kelly, out in Tulip Fast, and I wish her the best. Yamama loves you, and I'm very proud of you. I hope you enjoy your day. I love you. My Abangdak Ayazina, Abangdak Ayazina. Yamama loves you. Thank you. Bye.

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We have around 10 minutes left of birthday line programming. So if you have a birthday, anniversary, or just want to wish a happy Tuesday, October 13th, call at 543-5985. 543-2756 or 800-995-8954.

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0: this war. I have only one goal, to end this war as quick as possible.
1: Ukrainian President Volodymyr Zelensky sits down with NPR as he faces more pressure from both Russia and the United States.
2: For Tuesday, October 13th, this is All Things Considered from NPR News.
1: I'm Scott Detrow.
2: And I'm Elsa Chang. Ahead, we'll also hear more about President Trump's diesel deal with Russia.
1: Plus, naturalization ceremonies are a moment of pride for brand new U.S. citizens.
2: But in recent years, fewer of them are taking place.
3: This is something that they've been waiting on for decades. And to snatch it away, I think, just reaffirms the cruelty that is kind of the point of the process, not just a side effect.
1: And a one-time child reality star looks back.
4: There came this point where I realized that what I was being put through as a child is not healthy and it was not natural, and I had to say something.
2: Those stories after this news.
5: Live from NPR News in Washington, I'm Ryland Barton. President Trump is holding a campaign rally today in Alaska, a state he won by 13 percentage points in 2024. Polling shows the Senate race there is very competitive this year. As NPR's Tamara Keith reports, the president going all the way to Alaska is another sign this midterm year is unusual.
6: This is a midterm year with an unpopular president, and Republicans are playing defense in a whole lot of places that would have been considered safe seats even just a few months ago. Does that mean that Democrats are going to win all of these races? Probably not. But if Republicans are spending money on defense, they aren't spending money on offense. And the triage has really started to begin now.
5: NPR's Tamara Keith reporting. Pope Leo has been diagnosed with lung cancer after surgery in Rome, Megan Williams reports.
7: The Vatican says tests during Tuesday's operation confirmed the 71-year-old Pope has lung adenocarcinoma, the most common form of lung cancer. Surgeons at Rome's Gemelli Hospital removed the lower lobe of his right lung in what his lead surgeon described as an attempt to make the procedure curative. The minimally invasive operation lasted about 90 minutes, and the Vatican says there were no complications. Leo woke normally from the anesthetic and is resting in his hospital room. The cancer was discovered after a recent routine health check found a small growth on his lung. For NPR News, I'm Megan Williams in Rome.
5: Cornell University is suspending parties at fraternity houses for the rest of the academic year. The announcement comes amid mounting outrage over its handling of allegations that a female student was sexually assaulted at a fraternity house in 2024. The university also plans to work with New York State Police to allow independent criminal investigators to investigate sexual violence allegations. There are legal and political questions surrounding President Trump's deal to bring Russian diesel to U.S. and global markets, but could this lower how much Americans pay at the pump? NPR's Willa Rubin has more.
8: The price of diesel hit an all-time high a few weeks ago. It has eased slightly since then, but on average, a gallon costs about $2.60 more than this time last year. When diesel is expensive, it can drive up inflation. Trucks, tractors, trains run on diesel.